off the new releases cart. That was Goodnight Moonshine with Somebody's Child. My introduction to them over the last week or so. And from Salty Dog out of Duluth and the Mann Brothers out of Walker, Minnesota. That was Hatches off of their Running Again LP just out here a couple months ago. And we started things off with Everything I Wanted from Beth Bambara. You are tuned to 91.7 KAXE and 90.5 KBXE. I'm John Henningsgaard. Pleasure to be with you tonight as we go on the river, a mix of folk rock, blues, jazz, and world music. Thank you for joining us tonight. Well, Miss Roberta Flack, a number of back in the 70s, is this? With her first LP, it was entitled First Take. And quite a few covers on that. We're going to hear one written by Ewan McCall. The First Time Ever I Saw Your Face.

Monica Martin, Chicago-born, raised in Wisconsin, now makes her home in Los Angeles. That was off of a song for Leon, a tribute to Leon Russell. And Martin was singing a song for you. We heard from the Byrds off of their 1973 LP, the last one that they put out together. The original members, Roger McGuinn, Gene Clark, David Crosby, Chris Hillman, and Michael Clark. Born to Rock and Roll. And the first time ever I saw your face, Roberta Flack, at the top. 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I'm John Henningsgaard. Thank you for joining us this evening. Here's one for the season.

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If thine is the glory, then mine must be the shame.

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There's a lullaby for suffering and a paradox to blame. But it's written in the scriptures and it's not some idle claim. You want it darker. To take an aim. I struggled with some demons. They were middle class and tame. 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

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You want it darker. I'm broken and lame. If thine is the glory, mine must be the shame. You want it darker.

On the River programming, our mix of folk, rock, blues, jazz, and world music. That was Iggy Pop with his contribution to Here It Is, a tribute to Leonard Cohen. 2023, You Want It Darker. We heard from Adam Grandusiel and the War on Drugs with Living Proof. Started things off with the track from the Norwegian band Fia, title track off of their In the Sun, In the Rain LP. You're tuned to 91.7 KAXE and 90.5 KBXE. I'm John Henningsgaard. Pleasure to be with you tonight. I discovered Gabby Moreno a couple years back, and I am still rather obsessed with her Postales LP. No estoy tan mal.

KAXE receives support from the Kix Band of Fargo-Moorhead, hosting a summer jazz camp at Moorhead State University June 8th through the 11th, July 6th through the 9th, and July 27th through the 30th. This camp is open to students of all ages with at least 2 years of playing experience, exploring jazz improvisation, ear training, and live performance in beginner through advanced groups. 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

Oh, yeah. Parlor Greens off of the new releases cart there, bringing us into the 8 o'clock hour with Jolene. You may have kind of thought, hey, this tune sounds sort of familiar. Oh, yeah, Jolene. Queen Esther gave us Hold Steading off of her Blackbirding LP. It was Oliver the Crow. Gonna stay in a den. I can be happy as a bear in a den. I don't have to go anywhere. And Gabby Moreno at the top. No estoy tan mal. This is 91.7 KAXE Grand Rapids, 90.5 KXE Bagley Bemidji. 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Something Worth Waiting For by Freako.

1996, Les Sampoo, Two Strong Arms. We heard from the James Hunter Six there, checking in from London, England, off of Hunter's, I want to say maybe his debut release. The album is entitled Off the Fence. That was Let Me Out of This Love, and from Freako. There's some debate as to the name of the album. It's got to be something worth fighting for, because that's what it says on the little piece of paper that's been photocopied that's stuck in the CD cover. But our composer program, and also another piece of paper in the studio that's describing the album to volunteers such as me, calls it something worth waiting for. So, Freako from Chicago, we heard Alice. Tell us what you think of the album of the week. You can text us, 218-326-1234. We would be delighted to hear from you. You are tuned to Northern Community Radio at 91.7 KAXE and 90.5 KBXE. I'm John Henningsgaard. My pleasure to be with you tonight. We're on the river, our mix of folk rock, blues, jazz, and world music, and we'll be here till 10 tonight. At which time, it's Headwaters, and the encore version of Headwaters. Yeah, lots of new music and the best of the old. Heard weekdays at 9 a.m. and again at 10 p.m. Tanarwin is out with their 10th CD. Tanarwin is a group of musicians from the Tuareg people of the Saharan Desert. The LP is entitled Hogar. This is Amidin Ehaf Solan.

Eliza Gilkison from her Land of Milk and Honey LP. It was Tender Mercies. We heard from the band, the Rock of Ages LP, and a newer version there, the expanded edition, included some bonus tracks, including that one with Bob Dylan. And the band, Down in the Flood. And we started things off with Amidinim Ehaf Solan from Tenarwen's latest LP, Hogar. You're listening to On the River, our mix of folk rock, blues, jazz, and world music. I'm John Henningsgaard. Pleasure to be with you tonight. Thank you for joining us. Oh, in 2012, Lee Martin and Sonia Bjordal started a little duo in Park City, Utah. 2026, they are been now based out of Duluth, Minnesota, call themselves Feeding Leroy. I'm not sure how long they've been in Duluth. But they have a new single out, and I think it is quite intriguing. This is called Comes a Time.

There is so much peace and forgiveness. But I dropped the pipe.

We heard from Margo Price in that set with a Guy Clark cover, Rita Ballou. It's a new single for Price. And then on either side of Margo Price, it was Minnesota musicians. We started things off with Comes a Time from Feeding Leroy, and finished up with Elsa Krantz with her new single, Inward. Not just Minnesota musicians, but Duluth musicians, both. So, pretty cool. A couple of highlights off of the new releases cart for Minnesota musicians. Highlights for me, anyway. And you can hear all Minnesota music Fridays at 10 a.m. and 11 p.m. with Malachi Coons. He puts a show together called Minnesota Mixtape. And you can also hear that Saturdays at 3. All the best in Minnesota music from Malachi. You're tuned to 91.7 KAXE and 90.5 KBXE. I'm John Henningsgaard. Thank you for joining us this evening. Well, the sister duo Larkin Poe has joined up with Joe Bonamassa on Bonamassa's tribute to B.B. King. It's a collection of various blues artists, and Larkin Poe fit loosely into that group, and so this track is entitled, Don't You Want a Man Like Me?

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We heard from Larkin Poe, killing it on a BB King cover there. Don't You Want a Man Like Me, off of B.B. King's Blues Summit 100, Volume 3 at the Joe Bonamassa Project. California Honey Drops gave us Love and Made Easy. It was Philadelphia's Remember Sports with Bug. And right now, Mike Munson, Minnesota's Mike Munson, bringing us in to the 9 o'clock hour with Sometimes, Not Always.

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I'm gonna say something to you, and I don't care how you feel. You just don't realize you got yourself a good deal.

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But Satisfied.

from 1979 there. That was Mississippi Muddy Waters. Recorded live, actually in 1978, I do believe. That was She's 19 Years Old with Luther Guitar Jr. Johnson on that electric guitar there. We heard from a new release from Bob Corritore and Friends. The track was Tell Me Darlin', and at the top, It's Not That Easy from Lady Blackbird. 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I'm John Henningsgaard. Thank you for joining us this evening. We're going to hear from Neil Young in this next set, as well as a track from the Tedeschi Trucks Band latest release. But first, it's a new release in for Courtney Barnett as well. This is Wonder.

Oh, new release there from Tedeschi Trucks Band with I Got You. The album is entitled Future Soul. They just keep putting them out. And then we heard from Neil Young and Crazy Horse. That goes back a ways. Like a Hurricane. And at the top, a new release there from Courtney Barnett. Wonder. 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I'm John Henningsgaard, your host for another 29 minutes on the river. Our mix of folk, rock, blues, jazz, and world music. I hope you are finding something that you like this evening.

Mariachi El Bronx, once better known as El Bronx. It's a punk band from Los Angeles. At some point in their journey, they became taken with the music and the instruments of their culture, their heritage. And voila, they've become a fine mariachi band. Mariachi El Bronx, still from the Los Angeles area. That was The Takers off of their new release. We heard from William the Conqueror with Maverick Thinker, their title track of a 2021 album. And Procol Harum got us going with Power Failure, 1971. 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John Henningsgaard with you for another, a little over 9 minutes here. On the River programming, thank you for joining us this evening. Joni Mitchell, through a good part of the early part of her career, had sort of been shut out of Bob Dylan's world. And, you know, she knew other folks that had been admitted to that world, in particular other female singers. And then she'd also missed Woodstock. You know, she was down in NYC or something at that point, at that time, when this great music festival came off up in the hinterlands. And so she, when the Rolling Thunder, Bob Dylan's Rolling Thunder review came around, she finagled an invitation to get it to that review. But still, Dylan, Mr. Bob Dylan, was shutting her out. She wrote a song about the experience. It's entitled, Talk to Me.

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You've been listening to a rebroadcast of John Henningsgaard's On the River show from April. I'm DJ Dang, and we're listening to Marika Che right now. Before that, we heard Sun Little with Whip the Wind, Taj Mahal with Wild About My Lovin', and Emily Nenny, Home with My Dog. 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
0: Heat advisory today from noon until 8 p.m. across the region, highs 87 to 90 degrees. 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

Good advice from Laura Hugo, listening to the radio. It's the first single from an upcoming EP. That's a Navajo singer living in the Twin Cities for the last, I believe, 6 or 7 years or so, and heard a lot about Laura Hugo's live show and the first taste of a studio release coming up later this year. Been a lot of fun playing that one. Laura Hugo is one of the artists that KAXC is bringing to the Festival Rialto side stage this Saturday here in Grand Rapids. I'm sure you will be hearing that tune right there, plus others from Hugo. KAXC also bringing artists like Tattletale, Forge North, Sugar on the Roof, and the Penny Peaches, and many more on the main stage with the Wild Horses hosted event. Again, that is Saturday, June 13th, coming up. You're listening to Headwaters on KAXE. We'll touch on some more of those artists later on in today's show. I'm Malachi Coons. Thanks for joining me this morning. I'll be with you until 11 o'clock, and we have a fun show on the way today. One of my loves, Minnesota music, both the present and the past. We're going to be digging into a book on Minnesota's garage rock scene. Author Al Zidane joining me at 10:15 today, so stay tuned for that. Coming up in just about an hour, Al Zidane wrote a book called Working Musician, The Story of James Walsh and Gypsy. It looks at Minnesota's garage rock scene and the prog rock band that they would form into, kind of known as one of Minnesota's best rock bands of the era. So stay tuned for that. He'll also be doing a book talk later on this week at Clocko Brewing. More info coming up. Erasmo Carlos in that set. Jalen Ngonda with his second soul album, The Doctrine of Love. Heard the very fun I Can't Ever Leave You. And a Big Thief tune from an album that came out on this day 9 years ago now. Capacity, I think the first introduction for a lot of people to that New York band with a lot of Minnesota connections. That was one of the bigger hits from it called Shark Smile. You are tuned in to Headwaters, your source for great music every weekday here on KAXE from 9 to 11. 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Text in 218-326-1234. I've got an older 70s folk song from Michael Hurley for you right now. It's called In the Garden here on KAXE.

0: A new single from Afrobeat legends Seyon Kuti and Egypt 80, joined on Nadem, that new release by a guitar tone. You might be able to recognize Tom Morello, who Seyon Kuti released in a press release saying, reminds him of his father, dedicating his life and music to protesting and standing up for what is right. That's been a live favorite of Kuti's for a while now, and getting the light of day. It's on our latest Fresh Picks as well at KAXE.org, a place for you to stay up to date on what is happening around the world of music, from all the way in Nigeria to music right here in Minnesota, everything in between. You can also get our picks.
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0: Stay up to date. Coming up, more songs from this week's selections. Canadian Bella White with the opening track from her new album, A Sign of the Weather. The tune is called Trouble. I really liked Bella White's debut, and it's the only song I've had the time to listen to so far from the new one. I'm guessing it's going to be another favorite of mine. And Michael Hurley, who we lost last year in the Garden, going back to his mid-70s album, Long Journey, rounding out that set. Related to our question of the week, give us your best tips and advice for gardening, anything that you've had lots of success with. It is 9:30. You're tuned into Headwaters here on KAXE. Another reminder that coming up at 10:15 today, I will be talking with author Al Zidane, who has a book out about the Minnesota garage rock scene of the 60s and 70s. Also wanted to throw out there, if you were around in that time, if you have any memories of these bands, if you like any of the big hits of Middle America compilations, whatever it might be, send in your thoughts or questions for Al. Do you remember bands like The Gestures, The Electras from Ely, Minnesota, a great garage rock band, The Litter, The Trash Man, of course. Many people know The Trash Man. But there was a whole crew. Minnesota had a cool little surf and garage rock scene. If you were around, saw any of these bands, we're going to be talking specifically about the Underbeats, the Hot Half Dozen, and the kind of more psychedelic prog-leaning Gypsy as well. Any recollections of those bands in that era, send them in to 218-326-1234, and I will bring them up with Al coming up at 10:30. 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Got music on the way from Sinead O'Connor, our pick of 76, a little bluegrass from John Hartford, maybe some SZA. Lizzie No has a new single out, blues from Skip James. And right now we're going to hear our album of the week, which is a trip to a psychedelic desert from Australian artist Baby Cool. It is the folk, psychedelia, pop, country project of Australian Grace Quell. She leads a psych rock band as well. This one leans a little bit more deserty, a little more country, a little more folky than her other project. And I'd love to hear what you think about our album of the week. We're going in a total desert tropical vibe here. The song is called Devotion. Let us know what you think of it. 218-326-1234.

Bringing something a little new to the Minnesota music scene is the American Cream Band. That is a large 8 or 9 piece group that draw from everything from New York's no wave scene of the 80s to krautrock, jazz and funk. Ethical Vampire is the name of that one. They just dropped their second album, Twin, last Friday from down in the Twin Cities. Big fan of their Don't Burn the House Down album, then continuing with similar lyrical themes throughout the album Twin. Sinead O'Connor, No Man's World from Faith and Courage, and our album of the week rounding out that set from Baby Cool, a very cool song called Devotion. We did have someone respond to our question of the week about tips for gardeners, and this is a great one. They said, anonymous texter, just start. Folks sometimes think they don't know enough to garden, and even the most seasoned gardeners are constantly learning. Don't be afraid to just start anywhere. Thank you for that. Good advice with gardening and any hobby or passion you might want to take up. Love to hear your thoughts on gardening tips or suggestions to 218-326-1234. 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There will be a heat advisory in effect from noon today until 8 p.m. across the region. And then chances for strong to severe storms arrive late tonight into early morning. Potential hazards primarily include damaging wind gusts up to 70 miles an hour, large hail, locally heavy rainfall, isolated tornado also possible. Monitor the forecast for the latest updates. Had some fog this morning that has, I think, rolled out across the region, as well as some scattered isolated thunderstorms. But the rest of the day, hot and sunny. We have highs up near 90 degrees. And those overnight temps in the mid-60s, chance of rain, thunderstorms, and gusting winds heading

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This camp is open to students of all ages with at least 2 years of playing experience, exploring jazz improvisation, ear training, and live performance in beginner through advanced groups. 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Guests call 218-326-1234. The question again is, bluesman Skip James was born on this day in 1902, and his song Devil Got My Woman was a key part of what 2001 black comedy film starring Scarlett Johansson and Steve Buscemi? Call 218-326-1234 with your guess. Here is that very track from Skip James.

Skip James here on KAXE with an old blues tune, Devil Got My Woman. We are still looking for an answer for today's slice of green cheese here on KAXE. Need the film buffs to come through. Bluesman Skip James was born on this day in 1902, and his song right there, Devil Got My Woman, was a key part of what 2001 film starring Scarlett Johansson, Thora Birch, I'll add that one in there, and the legend Steve Buscemi. Call 218-326-1234 with your guess. What film starring all those three had that tune be a big part?

0: If you've recently attended a bluegrass festival, you'll know that perhaps more than any other bluegrass figure, it is John Hartford's influence that reigns supreme. And everything that made the Mississippi-obsessed musician a unique voice is on full display on 1976's Mark Twain, our latest pick of 76.
1: What a dream of a girl and a stern wheel.
0: With Hartford accompanying himself on fiddle, banjo, and guitar, and foot taps, it's a truly solo record with songs that range from humorous to heartfelt, all heavily inspired by Hartford's experience working on riverboats. In 1977, Mark Twain won the Best Traditional Folk Recording Grammy, and you can clearly hear the album's influence in artists like Billy Strings and Molly Tuttle. And we are going to hear something from Mark Twain in just a moment here on 91.7 KAXC Grand Rapids, 90.5 KBXC Bagley Bemidji, 89.9 in Brainerd, and on your smart speaker. 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It is 10 o'clock, and you are tuned in to Headwaters here on KAXC. I'm your host, Malachi Coons. Every weekday, you catch Headwaters from 9 to 11 in the morning, again at 10 p.m. Very excited to bring a conversation at 10:15 today. So just coming up in 15 minutes, with Al Zidane, the author of a book on Minnesota's garage rock scene with a through line of James Walsh. It's titled Working Musician, and that is coming up in 15 minutes. As a fan of Minnesota music and as a, I guess, well, professional in Minnesota music, hosting Minnesota Mixtape, I love this era of garage rock, and I like to feature it on Minnesota Mixtape. You'll hear that from time to time. So really looking forward to getting an inside view from someone who was around these folks back in the day and fans of the music. And there will also be a conversation coming up on Thursday with the author at Clocko Brewing. Be sharing more info from that. Again, would love to hear from you if you got to see any of the bands of that era. Many in the Twin Cities, but also from across Minnesota. There were garage rock groups scattered around. Up here in our region, the Electras were one of the big ones. They formed in Ely, Minnesota. There was groups like the Castaways, the Litter, TC Atlantic, the Gestures from Mankato, lots of fun stuff that we will be chatting about. If you have any memories of seeing any of those bands, if you were around, if you had those tunes on the radio back in the day, we'd love to hear from you to 218-326-1234. Let's kick off hour two of Headwaters right now with something from that John Hartford, Mark Twain album. Here's Let 'Em Go, Mama.

Way of life he had to fight to just learn how. He might even have voted for Nixon once, but I'm sure he sees that now. Well, Friday night, he makes the best damn gumbo you'd ever want to eat.

Western Union Desperate. Mary Lou Lord here on KAXE from the Got No Shadow album. Had a wonderful new one from Lizzie No before that called The One I Love and The Freedom Road. Very nice pairing of those two things. John Hartford starting that set off. Let Him Go Mama here on People Powered KAXE and our Tuesday edition of Headwaters. I'm your host Malachi Coons. Coming up very shortly, chatting with author Al Zidane on his book, Working Musician. Just going to go ahead and give you the answer to today's slice of green cheese, as maybe I made it a little bit too hard. Apologies. But the question was about Skip James, born on this day in 1902. His song, Devil Got My Woman, prominently featured in what 2001 comedy or dark comedy that starred Scarlett Johansson and Steve Buscemi? The correct answer was Ghost World. A stumper today. Listen every weekday around 9:45 for the slice of green cheese and tune in Saturday nights from 7 to 9 for our popular green cheese trivia show. Coming up this Saturday, Julie Crabb will be your host, followed by Ben Frankenstein doing KAXE After Dark, Drum and Bass Edition. 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

0: That is the opener from Minnesota band Gypsy and their self-titled album, Gypsy Queen Part 1. Introducing right now here on Headwaters on KAXE, I am very happy to be joined by author Al Zidan of a book called Working Musician, The Story of James Walsh and Gypsy. Al's going to be at Clocko Brewing in Grand Rapids this Thursday talking about the book, which looks at the Minnesota garage rock music scene through James Walsh, a musician who connected different eras from the early days of garage rock all the way through to this prog, a little more psychedelic band, Gypsy, we are here and now. And Al is a former editor of the Hibbing Daily Tribune, the Minnesota Legionnaire, and the author of 6 books on Minnesota veterans and 1 book on Minnesota rock and roll. And that's what Al is here to talk about today. Welcome, Al.
1: Good to be here.
0: Yeah, thank you for coming on. So we love to play a lot of these bands. We have some of these big hits of Middle America, different Rockin' Your Socks Off compilations at KEXC, and it's just such a fun look at Midwest music history. I wanted to ask you, so to kick things off, you are from Northeast Minneapolis, where seems like that was very much a hotbed of this music scene. What was your connection to James Walsh originally, and the bands that you talk about in this book?
1: Well, my connection to James Walsh is we actually were in the same home room at Edison High School in Northeast, and we would it was a home ec home room, so we actually sat at a table, and which kind of facilitated conversation. But he was in a band called the Coronados, and of course every band in those days covered Beatles songs. You know, that was 80% of their material. But so I just happened to have the latest Beatles album, and I was talking about it at our home ec table, and he said, "Can you get me the words to those songs?" He said, "We can figure out the melodies; they're pretty easy." He said, "But we're having a little trouble with some of the words." And so I would sit at home with my stereo and, you know, and lift the arm, put the arm back down, write down all these words. And so that's kind of how we got to know each other. So then 50 years later, I saw him after a Gypsy concert in the Twin Cities, and I went up and he knew me, and I said, "Remember when I used to get you those lyrics?" And he said, "No." So much for my part of rock and roll history. But it's interesting. We obviously went different ways in our lives, but when we got together, you know, every Thursday for about a year and a half, or less than a year and a half, something like that, we'd gone different ways, but we still spoke Northeast, you know, and so it was kind of a homecoming in some ways. So I asked him if he wanted to do a book, and he thought about it, and so we did the book. The original idea was that it would be a merchandise book, you know, it would be sold at the table in the back of the room, you know, during breaks. But then I finished the book on March 3rd, 2023, and he died on March 4th, 2023, so he never actually saw the book, but it's kind of a unique look because, you know, a lot of us from that time, you know, there are like 400 or 500 garage bands in the Twin Cities in the 60s, and you know, Coronados were one of them, and you know, all these, you know, other groups were trying, but you know, so the rest of us went on with our lives, you know, in college or military or whatever. And Jim, you know, kind of ran off with the circus. He actually joined a rock and roll band, quit high school, and so it's a kind of a unique perspective because

0: the book is his autobiography telling his own story.
1: Yeah, you mentioned a little bit there. The 60s are when things are really kind of popping off as far as garage rock goes. For maybe for people who aren't as familiar with that music scene and Minnesota music history, so what is kind of the years span that this book really covers?
0: Well, it covers his whole life. So, you know, it's from about 19, early 60s to when he died. But that garage rock scene, you know, it seemed to start about 62, 63, 64 in there. I think the Beatles had a lot to do with it. I think it was, you know, kind of... I think kids figured out that you could, all you needed was a guitar and a bass and a drum set and maybe a keyboard. And you could, if you practiced a little bit, you could actually make music. And some of them did better than others, you know, the other half of the book is about Gypsy, which in its Minneapolis and Minnesota incarnation was called the Underbeats, and I think if you go back and talk to people from that era, most of them would agree that the Underbeats were the best of the garage bands that came out of Minnesota, and you know, they went off to Los Angeles and made four albums and things like that, but they were just a very good group, very good harmonies and things like that. And they had a leader named Jim Johnson, a lead guitar player who was a pretty good guitar player, but he just had a dream. And, you know, like Jim Walsh said, he said, you know, I was lucky to be a part of that dream. You know, he kind of created Minnesota's first super band, if you want to call it that. A lot of what they would do is play at these battles of the band, so they're always playing and listening to each other around the Twin Cities at the ballrooms and other places. And so Jim Johnson just had an eye out for talent, and so you know he got Jim Walsh from the Cornells, which by that time were the Hot Half Dozen, and he got a guy named Enrico Rosenbaum from the Escapades. They were probably the top Beatles cover band in the Twin Cities. They wore, you know, boots and wigs and the whole shebang. And got Tom Nystrom from the Accents, who was, I can't sing it very well, but it's, but he could.
1: Yeah.
0: And of course, then Jim Johnson was a really good singer too. And they had it's funny, they when Jim Johnson put the band together, he had a bass player, and they were leaving practice one time, and somebody threw a snowball at the bass player and hit him in the head. And he said, "That's it, I quit." And so the band was without a bass player, and so they got this guy named Donnie Larson, who was a friend of his from North High School in Minneapolis. And Donnie Larson had never picked up an instrument in his life, so he had to go take bass lessons, he turned out to be a pretty good musician, and so. But there, you know, the band, Jim Johnston would not accept anything but being really good, so they practiced and practiced. They practiced for a year as the Underbeats before they finally got a gig, and it wasn't because people weren't offering them, but Jim Johnston kept saying, "We're not ready," and finally the other guys in the band said, "We don't start playing for money, we're all going to quit," so they... So they finally got a job at the Anoka roller rink, and off they were.
1: Yeah, so that is the group they would kind of morph into as Gypsy. I really like how this book captures, you know, the span of time it covers shows changing music tastes. I wondered if you could go through kind of in a little bit of chronological order the groups that James Walsh was in, because it's a nice picture of you start out in a polka band, and then next thing you know, you're in a kind of a prog rock band, rubbing shoulders with people like Jimi Hendrix in L.A. So, but there was a few few steps in between there. So, could you kind of run through his, you know, the bands that he was in throughout this period that would end up with them, you know, playing these huge festivals as Gypsy?
0: Yeah. So I started out as a drummer. He was a drummer in the high school band, and so he got hired to go on weekends with a polka band, and they would travel throughout northern Minnesota and come back on Sunday or Sunday night or whatever, and they would often have him drive the car because he was the only one that wasn't drunk, and they would stop like two blocks from his house and switch drivers, and so they could pull up and let him off like he hadn't been driving the whole time, so his parents wouldn't know, and things like that. So he started out, and then he became. There was a guy down the block that had a band. This is how things were. There was a guy down the block that had a band, and his name was Rick Ballett. And Jim would go and sit in the window well of the garage and watch them practice. And finally, Rick Ballett says, "Hey, you know, and he's like 2 years younger than anybody else in the band. And he said, "We don't have a lead singer. Can you sing these songs?" So he got a job with the Coronados, and that went on to be the Hot Half Dozen. Their kind of big hit was Heat Wave. That's a Martha and Vandella song. But
1: yeah, you know what? I've got Heat Wave here. Do you want to take a little listen to that, and then we'll return to
0: please,
1: the thing?
0: Yeah.
1: Okay, so we're gonna throw in a little bit of the Hot Half Dozen and their regional hit Heat Wave here on KAXE.

0: Yeah, so that's a little taste of the Hot Half Dozen and that Martha and the Vallandella's tune, Heatwave. And they were a unique band, right, Al? We're talking to Al Zidane, author of the book Working Musician, because they had horns in the group at that time, right?
1: Yeah, some of the bands had horns. And, there's all kinds of configurations of, you know, what they had. But this did happen to be a horn band. Jim Walsh was in demand because he was kind of an Irish tenor is what he was. But he could hit the high notes without going into falsetto. And so that made him kind of a valuable commodity in the garage band world. So then he went on...
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1: You know, they'd done everything they could in the Twin Cities in Minnesota, and they got in an old school bus and went to Los Angeles. You know, and they did have a guy that was helping manage the group, but so they had a house to live in, but they didn't have any jobs, and so they spent 6 or 8 months just practicing again and practicing and practicing and getting better and getting better. Finally they got a job at, I think one of their jobs was at this is Los Angeles, remember? So it was like a bowling alley and strip club combined. And they succeeded there. And then they got better jobs and better jobs. And they finally worked their way up, and they became the house band for the Whiskey A Go Go. And the Whiskey A Go Go was like the mecca for rock music on the West Coast in those days. So the band that preceded them as the house band was Chicago. So you get an idea of so they're another Midwest band, you know, making good out on the West Coast. And they played there for a couple of years, and, you know, they probably played with every, you know, good, you know, everybody was coming up out of Los Angeles at that time, you know, play the Whiskey. Really a good exposure to the music industry. And then they got offered to do an album. They actually had two or three offers to do albums. So they did one, and it got up to 63 on the charts. But, and then they did three more after that that actually did. So they never made it. They never had a hit album, you know.
0: Yeah.
1: But they're still considered, one of the best progressive rock bands, you know, of that time. So then the band broke up, and Jim came home, got busted for drugs, selling them, and worked a whole bunch of different bands. He worked a band for about 10 years called the Killer Hayseeds, which was probably the top country band in Minnesota at that time. I'm pretty sure they probably played Grand Rapids somewhere along the way. And then he kept doing iterations of Gypsy. Some of them weren't very good. And he said, I got tired of dragging it through the mud. And so he said, next time I do a Gypsy band, it's going to be as good as the original one. That's kind of what he did around 2000 or something like that. He finally got a group of musicians, very, you know, maybe some of the top musicians in the Twin Cities, and they would do Gypsy, and they basically played right up. They played the State Fair just a few months before he died, and, you know, so they were top band. They always had their little clutch of admirers, and so they get 200-300 people at every concert, and it was fun. Their music was just fantastic. You know, they had these, you know, lush harmonies, and good songs. They had some good songs.
0: Yeah, you know, you mentioned, I guess circling back a little bit to towards the end of the career, you mentioned that, you know, they never made it per se,
1: right,
0: in a way that, you know, you would have that connotation of that phrase. But just a few examples that the book does have is, you know, even someone like Jimi Hendrix came backstage and found him and kind of apologized for his, you know, after he left or the experience ended and he started his Band of Gypsies group. He kind of came backstage and, you know, he thought enough of them to go and apologize for sort of having a similar name and heading in that direction. And they also played at the Atlanta International Pop Festival, which was like over 100 of thousands of people there. So never made it, but like you said, we're rubbing shoulders with really big people and having some pretty cool things happen.
1: Yeah, and they toured with their first album for quite a while, and they were you know, they did well. They were a really good band. You know, they weren't just, you know, a lot of Los Angeles bands, you know, the what they call those guys, the you know, they had these studio musicians. They would do all their music for them, and then
0: the wrecking
1: band
0: crew
1: would just go out on the wrecking crew, right? But they did all their own, and so when they went out on the road, you know, they had no trouble doing their own music, so the last couple of years that they toured, they were the opening act for, and this, you know, James Walsh will tell you, he said, well, we made this mistake, that mistake, this mistake, you know, they signed with the wrong record company, they did this, they did that, so, and one of the mistakes is they, you know, it was steady work and they liked it, in that part of it, but they went touring with the Guess Who, and they opened every concert for the Guess Who for a couple of years, so they basically played every, and the Guess Who was, you know, huge at that time, so they played basically every venue in the United States and Canada over the next couple of years. So they, you know, they had their taste of, you know, rock stardom, and so.
0: That's Al Zidane talking about the band Gypsy and the story of James Walsh. Al, before we let you go, you're going to be in Grand Rapids this Thursday at Clocko Brewing, 5:30 p.m. With the book, I'm guessing, and doing some speaking about it. What can folks expect to hear that in-person look at the book?
1: Well, I know a lot of Grand Rapids folks know good friend Boomer Maritko,
0: mm-hmm.
1: who is sometimes called Boomer the Groomer, but he and Connie Vincent, his wife, had everything to do with getting the book published, and so they're going to kind of be the hosts for the event, I think, and so I look forward to that, and we're just going to talk about the book or anything anybody wants to talk about, really. So
0: I'm sure there will be some music from the area on the soundtrack as well. That is Al Zidane, author of Working Musician. Again, it's 5:30 this Thursday at Clocko Brewing. He'll be talking about this book. Thanks for coming on today, Al. I've got a underbeat song to play us out here.
1: okay.
0: We're going to hear one called Annie Do the Dog. You remember this?
1: No.
0: You do not.
1: Go ahead. I can't wait to hear it.
0: All righty. Here is the underbeats on KAXE.

It is the Underbeats and Do the Dog. Funny how that one never really caught on, but maybe if you're an expert at doing the dog, I'd love to know what that dance move is at some point. Thanks to Al Zidan for coming on and talking about Minnesota music history. One more time, he'll be in Grand Rapids at Clocko Brewing sharing about the book this Thursday at 5:30. You are listening to Headwaters here on KAXE. And all week long, we've got guests coming in, a packed lineup throughout the week. Tomorrow, tune in for a conversation with Wild Horses about the upcoming Festival Rialto. They also have record labels going on in their life and new music. I've seen some photos of them in the studio. They spoke to Kari Hedlund. You will hear that on our Headwaters show tomorrow. And then on Thursday, you'll hear a live session, an interview that I did with Paul Lawrence, who is also playing Festival Rialto. He will be opening the proceedings on Saturday. And he stopped by yesterday to chat and play some tunes. I recorded that, and you will hear it Thursday at 10:15. It's People Powered KAXE. I'm your host, Malachi Coons. 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This camp is open to students of all ages with at least 2 years of playing experience, exploring jazz improvisation, ear training, and live performance in beginner through advanced groups. Through a grant from the Minnesota State Arts Board, students traveling and staying in hotels may qualify for a two-thirds discount for tuition. 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Let's get back to the tunes with some Belle and Sebastian. Also want to plug, throughout the World Cup, which begins this Thursday, we are going to be chatting World Cup with Football is Life every Friday at 8:40, kind of a continuation of the Friday sports page, but heading into football, or soccer as we know it here in America territory. Myself, Chris Walker, and DJ Dang, those two huge fans of football, lifelong fans. They'll be sharing their passion and giving you updates on the World Cup. We'd love to hear from you on that. If you have a team you're supporting, again, it'll be every Friday morning at 8:40. And you love to see a little national pride when it is directed toward good things. And Belle and Sebastian from Scotland put out a single to support the Scottish football national team, who are in a very tough group with Brazil. Here's It Only Takes One Lion on KAX.

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and boys fighting in the playground, and bullies pulling hair, shaking down, kicking girls like an old hellhound, women crying is an evil sound.

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Bombs blasting in the July air.

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0: The Penny Peaches here on KAXE. The Peach Sisters are coming to town this Saturday for the KAXE side stage at Festival Rialto. They just sent that new single. It's called Birthday. It'll be officially dropping Friday, but giving you a little preview here on Headwaters on KAXE. Alongside the main stage of Wild Horses, Good Morning Bedlam, Mike Munson Trio, Thomas Stika, and others. We are sponsoring the side stage with support from True North Salon and Spa, as well as Oak Hill Assisted Living. And we are bringing acts like Tattletale, Forge North, Laura Hugo, Sugar on the Roof, and that group right there, the Penny Peaches. 12 Minnesota bands on the patio of Rapids Brewing in Grand Rapids. Before that, Eric Koskinen. We're also bringing him to you in Bemidji at the end of the month for the Beltrami Block Party alongside Little Fevers and David Huckfeldt. Lots of great stuff on the way with a KAXE summer concert throughout June. 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Coming up at 1 o'clock, DJ Ironsides is your On the River host today, and John Henningsgaard tonight from 7 to 10. There is a heat advisory in effect from noon until 8 tonight. Here's the World Cafe.
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2: Australian singer-songwriter Courtney Barnett finished a solo tour in L.A. just before COVID hit. She didn't have anywhere to go back to in Melbourne, so she thought about staying.
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2: Her search for meaning amidst a sea of change in Southern California sets the backdrop for her new record, Creature of Habit. Coming up, Courtney talks about recording in Joshua Tree, having an epiphany thanks to a praying mantis, and for her first album with lyrics in 5 years, you get the backstory on new songs like Mostly Patient.
4: What's inside that cloudy little head?
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2: 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It's Courtney Barnett. This is World Cafe.
5: For KAXE News, I'm Chelsea Perkins with the Up North Report. A man shot on Monday in Fauston died on Tuesday morning of a gunshot wound. Larissa Donovan has more.
6: The Polk County Sheriff's Office reported the victim was identified as 31-year-old TJ Alvarez of Fauston by the Cass County, North Dakota coroner. A 22-year-old Fauston man was arrested Monday without incident and is being held at the Northwest Regional Correctional Center in Crookston with formal charges pending. The Fauston Police Department responded to an apartment complex about 3:20 p.m. Monday after a 911 call of a disturbance involving a gun. Police say they learned Alvarez was shot in an apartment and transported by a private party to Essentia Health Fauston Hospital. He was later transferred by air to Fargo. This remains an active investigation. The Fauston PD are also being assisted by the Bureau of Criminal Apprehension, DNR, and State Patrol. Larissa Donovan, KAXE News.
5: A 47-year-old man who appeared to be attempting to help a dog in the water has died in an apparent drowning Sunday. The incident occurred in a rural Aiken County lake. The Aiken County Sheriff's Office received a 911 call about 12:30 p.m. from a neighbor on Gun Lake who heard calls for help and saw a person struggling in the water. Other neighbors were summoned to help and found an unoccupied boat. After about 15 minutes of searching from a personal watercraft, they found the man, later identified as Randy Benson of Isanti, slightly submerged in the water. Benson was brought to shore where CPR was immediately started and continued until emergency medical services and law enforcement arrived. Despite those efforts, Benson could not be revived and was pronounced dead at the scene. The sheriff's office reports Benson was staying at a cabin at the time of the incident. The dog survived. An operating levy will appear on this fall's election ballot for voters in the Brainerd School District. The Brainerd Dispatch reports the school board voted 4-1 on Monday night to place the levy on the ballot. Outgoing Superintendent Peter Grant noted school districts are the only local governments that have to go to the voters to increase their tax levies.
7: And this really comes down to a really simple question. Are the taxpayers of the District of Brainerd willing to increase their taxes to fund the district with more operating dollars?
5: Brainerd is among the dwindling number of school districts in the state that do not have a voter-approved operating levy to increase revenue. Funds collected can be used for any operational expenses in the district. The district faces a continued budget shortfall and will need to take action to reduce expenses either way. Incoming Superintendent Chip Rankin has already presented a plan which includes potentially closing an elementary school, moving the Brainerd Learning Center program, and selling the Learning Center building. Administrative staffing cuts and an early retirement option for educators are also on tap. Board member Randy Heidman was among those who voted against a referendum last year when it failed to reach the ballot. He says having a plan is a good start and the reason he's changed his vote.
8: We were kind of in quicksand, and we were, and we need to do something. And was not in favor of spending more money on a house that was built on sand. And obviously that has changed with our incoming superintendent.
5: If approved, the levy would be $865 per pupil, which staff said equates to about $5 million. The owner of a median-valued home would see a monthly increase of about $11 in their property taxes. The Minnesota Department of Natural Resources has launched the first phase of its modernized electronic licensing system for anglers, hunters, and trappers on Tuesday. It replaces a system that has served the state for more than 25 years. The new system offers three ways to buy a license through a mobile app, online, or in person, and three ways to carry it, with paper, a PDF, or stored in the app. Customers can purchase and store licenses and register harvests from anywhere, including areas without cell service. As before, every license sold helps support conservation and management efforts. The DNR says the new system is intuitive and user-friendly, but there are plenty of how-to resources available to assist people in making the transition. Users can find that help in the online system at the DNR's website or in the digital app. That's it for the Up North Report from the KAXE News Desk. I'm Chelsea Perkins, telling the stories of northern Minnesota through local news.
9: The Up North Report is made possible by Woodland Bank, serving the area since 1920 with locations in Grand Rapids, Cohasset, Hill City, and Deer River. Woodland Bank believes in building community and serving local nonprofits like KAXE.
2: From NPR, it's World Cafe. I'm Kaleo. Today, we're catching up with Courtney Barnett. The Aussie-turned-Angeleno has a new album called Creature of Habit. It's her first album with lyrics in 5 years, and that's exciting because Barnett's one of indie rock's most unique songwriters, bringing stream-of-consciousness observations and incisive punctuations to her music. Courtney will talk about why she made the move to Los Angeles, how that change informed the new album, and how a chance encounter with the praying mantis let her know she was on the right track. All right, we get started with an in-studio performance. Here is Courtney Barnett with Stay in Your Lane.

0: Recorded live here in Philadelphia, it's Courtney Barnett, a performance of Stay in Your Lane. The new album is called Creature of Habit. Courtney Barnett is my guest today. I am Kaleo. It's World Cafe. Hi, Courtney. So nice to meet. Thanks for being here.
1: So nice to be here. Thank you.
0: We're going to get into talking about the album, but I kind of want to set the stage a little bit because I know you'd spent some time in Los Angeles in the past, but it's official. You made it your home. Why was LA the place to be?
1: Yeah, I mean, I moved there a couple of years ago. I mean, it's one of those things that just kind of happened. I didn't really totally plan on it. Basically, just before COVID, I finished a solo tour in LA. And at the time, I didn't have anywhere in Melbourne to go back to. So I thought maybe I'll just stay here.
0: Yeah.
1: But then COVID started. So I went home. And then, yeah, kind of jumped forward a few years later. I thought, well, why don't I give that a go? And I think I wasn't sure what I was doing and where I was going and just looking for a bit of an adventure, I think, and a challenge and a change of scene. So that's where I went.
0: LA takes all comers, lost with stars in their eyes, but I love my time in LA.
1: Yeah.
0: Things take time, 2021. Mm-hmm. So 5-year gap, started work on the record, you said, in 2023. It's so rare an artist gets the time to think about what they want to do next, jump off the road, all right, right back in the studio. Did having that time sort of help, or how did that help if it did?
1: Yeah, I mean, definitely grateful for that, that I could kind of have that space and time. And I guess things take time. We toured it off and on for probably 2 years. And then I released an instrumental album, and we just did a small bunch of touring around that. I guess I was technically kind of touring up until the time I started writing. And then I thought, yeah, I need to focus on this. And so, yeah, I don't know. Sometimes I look back and I'm like, why didn't I get anything done sooner? Or why didn't things move faster? But I was doing things. It's just hard to remember until I see it on paper in front of me. I'm like, oh, I was touring. Or
0: we need to look at your CV. 2023. Yeah. What the heck was I doing? I want to get into Mantis because I know that talk about the idea of maybe trying to figure out where to go next with songwriting. This was one that kind of helped you pull the record together. Yeah.
1: Mm-hmm.
0: Tell me a little bit about the moment that sort of happened.
1: Yeah. So Mantis, I guess I'd been working. I feel like maybe I'd been writing on and off for 6 months or 12 months. And so I'd written a couple of songs, but it wasn't feeling like a body of work mm-hmm. yet. And a lot of songs, I would start them and not finish them. And that was a real theme for me, for the writing. Mantis was an old demo that Stella had actually made.
0: From Warpaint, right? Who worked with
1: Stella from Warpaint, who's playing drums in the band. And when we were making Things Take Time, mm-hmm. the last album, she had made this demo and I had found it a couple of years later and I started writing lyrics to it because it sounded really cool. It was like it was a drum break and a synth line. I remember there was a point somewhere in the middle where I was really stuck on the lyrics, but also just stuck in general. Things like certain things were going on in my life, and I was just kind of at this roadblock with the writing. And I was living out in the desert, and I was by myself, and I was having a really bad day, and giving up on the song and the album and kind of everything. And I saw this little praying mantis on my kitchen door. And it was just a really strange and beautiful moment. And I looked up what it meant and I kind of saw all these things about good luck and you're on the right path and you're going in the right direction.
0: Yeah.
1: And kind of, it was just one of those moments where I was having a really tough time. And then I just, this tiny little creature kind of, the way I interpreted the moment, you know, was kind of showing me that I was going in the right direction with this kind of love and warmth. And it was just this funny moment that actually felt really important at the time.
0: Does that happen for you often?
1: Because no.
0: That means it was special.
1: Yeah. Yeah, it did feel like the whole album kind of started making sense.
0: Yeah.
1: That song in relation to the other songs, I kind of saw some themes and, I feel like it did start bringing everything together kind of emotionally and it made sense.
0: Oh, that's so rad. Yeah. So cool. We'll talk more about those themes in just a minute, but first let's hear a live performance of Mantis. It's Courtney Barnett on World Cafe.

0: It's Courtney Barnett here on World Cafe, recorded live a performance of Mantis. It's from the new album Creature of Habit, which is available now. I am Kaleo here with Courtney Barnett. The microcosmic centerpiece of the album, that's a quote that you said about that song Mantis. And you said, you know, it sort of helped you reveal the themes. What were those themes?
1: Yeah, there's definitely a lot of searching for meaning and purpose and but also just a lot of kind of change kept coming up.
0: Mm-hmm.
1: But even performing these songs recently, I've noticed I hear myself saying some of the same words over multiple years and albums, and it's like these things just keep popping up, and it's not really intentional, but it's obvious that it's just a recurring...
0: What is past you revealing to present
1: yeah,
0: you?
1: Like I don't know. It feels like I'm... Maybe lots of people do this, but it just... sometimes it feels like I'm kind of writing the same song over and over, but in a different way. It's like I'm trying to get to the bottom of something, and I don't always completely get there, but each time it's a little bit closer.
0: So I think that's so cool, because some people, you know, would think that's a pigeonhole thing. I got to write a different kind of song, where it sounds like more, it's like with each song you write, it gets you closer to that truth, maybe? But we don't know what it is maybe that you're searching for?
1: Yeah, exactly. I don't know.
0: Do you get satisfaction, though, like out of chasing that?
1: Yeah. And I think that's why I really love songwriting, and I come back to it again and again, even when I think I need to do something else, or I always find my way back, because I think it's just my just the working out process through songwriting. I don't know. It makes sense to me, even though a lot of the time it makes no sense. But I feel like I get a little bit closer each time, and I think I kind of try to remain curious about it all the time, because I'm kind of always constantly learning something new, because I really have realized I have no idea what I'm doing. So each time, it just feels like a new... Even starting this album, it felt like I was starting again, which is nice. It's kind of nice to...
0: So it's not quite imposter syndrome, it's...
1: No, I don't think so. I guess I feel that. I do feel that sometimes. Not as bad as I used to, but I'm more just like... I feel like a student.
0: Yeah.
1: And I just kind of want to learn and soak in as much as I can and,
0: that's
1: make mistakes and start again.
0: Yeah, that's something totally different than the imposter. I think that's the joy of figuring it out. Like, it's like the solution's cool, but the actual working through the problem is that's life, right? The journey, not the destination.
1: Yeah.
0: Yeah.
1: Yeah. Don't get me wrong. There's plenty of imposter syndrome in there on the bad days. But right now, I can't remember it, but I know it's there.
0: That is my guest, Courtney Barnett. Her new album is out now. It is called Creature of Habit. Coming up, more in-studio performances, and we'll talk about a new song called Mostly Patient, and she breaks down the lyrics. That's coming up when we get back to World Cafe.

0: Welcome back to World Cafe. I'm Kaleo. Let's continue our conversation with Courtney Barnett. She just released a new album called Creature of Habit. It's her first album in 5 years with lyrics, and I wanted to dig into the lyrics of a song called Mostly Patient.
1: Can I ask who's doing the talking and who are they talking to? Because I almost interpreted it as like your brain talking to your heart or something like that, but maybe it's a... I'm sure you get some really off the wall ideas of what a song is, but I'm curious who the protagonist in the song is.
2: In Mostly Patient.
1: Yeah.
2: So that song, I kind of started writing it for someone that I kind of hardly knew.
1: Oh.
2: And then I was struggling to write it. And I was like, well, that's because there's no real kind of emotional connection or attachment, or like I can't properly kind of empathize, or I don't know. I was struggling, so I started writing it for someone in my life who I love a lot, and that helped. But then it changed again, and it kind of came back around to me in certain moments of, I don't know. It's a confusing song because it has these multiple. It changes.
1: I feel better for being confused than a little bit, because I was like, and I love that songwriting thing where it's like verse one, I'm talking to you. Mm. Verse two, I'm talking. So it's like, it's not like it's out of the realm of possibility, but
2: yeah,
1: that's really cool.
2: I like it that it's a little kind of up in the air. A lot of my songs are like that. It sounds like it's me and you, but it's, I don't know.
1: There's
2: a lot more kind of weird layers and, it always ends up kind of being a bigger system. I don't know.
1: I think it's cool, and I think that the great thing about it is people can listen right now to a live recording of Mostly Patient and find themselves in the song.
2: Yeah,
1: let's do that.
2: And that's what I want. I don't want them to listen to whatever I just said.
1: It's Courtney Barnett, recorded live on World Cafe.

0: Recorded live, it's Courtney Barnett with Mostly Patient. It's from her new album, Creature of Habit. Courtney's my guest here on World Cafe. Joshua Tree, it's the best. I'm a Southern California guy. It is my favorite place. Why did you want to be out there to write and do a little recording?
1: I just really fell in love with it 10, 12 years ago when I first went out there. I'd never seen anything like it. It's really special.
0: Do you find you're a person who's affected by environment? Did being out there change the shape of the record, the sound of the record?
1: Yeah, definitely. I think the environment is always kind of affects my songwriting. Mm-hmm. It's such a big part of it. And I definitely noticed, maybe not until the end of the album, but in comparison to Things Take Time, which I wrote in a very small apartment in Melbourne during like a year of COVID lockdown.
0: Sounds like it was pretty, not oppressive, but small.
1: It was just small and like quiet, and I would spend, it's the one time in my life I've lived by myself, and I, would just sit around playing guitar all day. But I had neighbors close by, so I was kind of, it just felt quiet and small and just a bit more intimate or something. And then this album, just being in the desert, we had space to kind of make noise and just everything felt bigger and wider. And so I think it made a huge difference, which I didn't notice until the end, but yeah. I can kind of hear it when I listen to the two records.
0: You're listening to World Cafe. Courtney Barnett is my guest. I am Kaleo. The new album is called Creature of Habit. One thing at a time, the lyric, "Oh my God, I am ready for a change." I have felt those words deep in my bones in my life. I'm sure anybody listening has probably felt like that. Do you remember what the impetus for that lyric was?
1: That's a good question. I mean, it's all kind of overwhelm and like this point of exhaustion, like emotional exhaustion. But I mean, I guess I kind of do, but maybe some of it is like things I don't completely want to share with the world. But I think I was kind of feeling that moment. Yeah, I don't know how to explain it.
0: Do having moments of vulnerability like that, even if people don't know what that means, is that hard for you to put on paper and then ultimately sing? Like, do you get nervous about that kind of vulnerability where you're like, I can't exactly share what this is about? Or does it feel freeing?
1: I think it can be both. I think when it like involves other people or other situations or like these external forces, it's a bit harder to elaborate on. I think, I feel like I can talk about myself and my own stuff. But I think that can sometimes be the challenging part of songwriting, of not wanting to kind of overshare other external
0: people's experiences.
1: Yeah, yeah.
0: I respect that.
1: Because that's their story or whatever. But then it's kind of confusing because it's how it affects me and then it's in a song and then it feels like I'm kind of withholding something from, So I guess I struggle with those elements sometimes. But then, like we were saying before, sometimes there's just multiple backstories to a song. So it's kind of, not one thing, but multiple things at once.
0: Finding the solution isn't necessarily a walk in the park, but I do appreciate you for sharing what you did about this song. Let's listen to a live performance of One Thing at a Time. It's Courtney Barnett here on World Cafe.

0: Recorded live in Philadelphia, it's Courtney Barnett, a performance of One Thing at a Time. It's from her new album, Creature of Habit, which is available now. Courtney, this was a blast. Congratulations on the new record. Thanks so much for being here, and you always are welcome back here at the Cafe.
1: Oh, thank you. Thanks so much for having me back.
0: You got it. We're back in a minute with more World Cafe.

Welcome back. It's World Cafe. Thanks again to Courtney Barnett. Creature of Habit is out now, and video of that performance and interview can be found on our YouTube channel at World Cafe. Hat tip to our senior producer, Kimberly Junod, for her work on the session. Debut album from Sacramento band Cake came out in 1994, but the 90s cynicism feels right at home here in the mid-2020s. Hey, Geese, how do you afford your rock and roll lifestyle?

Collection looks shiny and costly. How much did you pay for your bad Moto Guzzi? And how much did you spend on your black leather jacket? Is it you or your parents in this income tax bracket? 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

0: 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It's called Heart Has to Work So Hard. 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
0: From NPR, this is World Cafe. I'm Kaleo. Charlie Sheen reaches out to the feds. Yep, definitely from the mind of John Darnielle and the Mountain Goats, a new song from their new record, Days, which is coming your way. Philadelphia's been very, very good to Kurt Vile. He's got a new album and a new song about his life.

0: Plus, we'll go way back in the vault for a 1995 performance from Bruce Hornsby.
1: For the long, tall, the cool one, I don't know just what's gone down.
0: Plus, Iron and Wine, Mountjoy, and Wednesday. That's today on World Cafe. Okay, it's absolutely mandatory that once every 3 or 4 months, in order to keep our musical house clean from evil spirits or vibes, we gotta jaboo.

Welcome one, welcome all. I am Kaleo from Philadelphia. This is World Cafe. I mention this because the new album from Kurt Vile is a love letter to his hometown and ours. It's called Philadelphia's Been Good to Me, and it feels like prime Kurt Vile. Philly's a weird place that I love calling home, and this is a very good song about said weird place. It's called You Don't Know 'Cause It's My Life, new music from Kurt Vile.

started that set up top with Kurt Vile, new music called You Don't Know Because It's My Life. And he had a lyric, a couple of my heroes wrote a song, but that ain't where they're from. Those guys, Neil Young and Bruce Springsteen, with Philadelphia and Streets of Philadelphia, respectively. New album from Kurt Vile is available now. It's called Philadelphia's Been Good to Me. We're back in a minute with more World Cafe.

Live from the archives, it's World Cafe. I'm Stephen Kaleo. Chance for us to go into the vault and pull out live performances. And this one goes all the way back to 1995 from our first live compilation, Live at the World Cafe Volume 1. See if you can find a copy online. I couldn't. Here's one of those performances. It's Bruce Hornsby with Long, Tall, Cool One.

0: Another early performance taped for this show in the 1990s, that is Luna with Tiger Lily, the band formed by Dean Wareham after Galaxy 500 disbanded. 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
1: Mary's in her dress, it's getting dark. Sometimes blending in, you just play your part.

Aaron and Wine. The song is called Grace for Saints and Ramblers. You can find it on the album Ghost on Ghost. The Mountain Goats return when we get back to World Cafe.

Welcome back. It's World Cafe. Here are some song titles from the new Mountain Goats album. Song for Lane Staley, Candlebox, Best Hard Rock Albums 2013, Crying on Eddie Nash's Grave. Folks, it is a new Mountain Goats record. The album is called Days, and here is one more song title for you. Charlie Sheen reaches out to the feds. It's new music from the Mountain Goats.

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1: Arrested Development with Tennessee, putting the wraps on this edition of The Cafe. 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And we produce this program from WXPN at the University of Pennsylvania in Philly. I'm Stephen Kaleo. Talk to you soon on the next World Cafe.
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1: Sotomayor's new album takes its name from the ancient Japanese philosophy of finding beauty in imperfection. It's called Wabi Sabi. Coming up, the Mexico City duo of Raul and Paulina play songs from Wabi Sabi, fusing electronic music, Latin rhythms, and Afrobeat. It's a mini concert with Sotomayor on the next World Cafe.

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1: 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Open to residents in Cass, Crow Wing, Morrison, Todd, and Wadena counties. And due to the severe weather forecast, the Grand Rapids Farmers Market will be closed Wednesday, June 10th to ensure the safety of shoppers and vendors. Regular hours will resume Saturday, June 13th. And speaking of, there is a heat advisory from noon to 8 p.m. across the region today, and there are chances for strong to severe storms to arrive late tonight into early Wednesday morning. Potential storm hazards primarily include damaging wind gusts up to 70 miles per hour, but large hail, locally heavy rainfall, and an isolated tornado are also possible. So monitor the forecast for the latest updates. And this is On the River. I'm DJ Ironsides, your volunteer host for the next 3 hours. I'll be hanging with you, playing some music. I thank you for joining me. I'm glad to have you with on this balmy Tuesday afternoon. Well, my birthday is just around the corner, so I thought I'd start this whole show off with a birthday song just for me. Here's Cracker with Happy Birthday to Me.

That was last year's Grand Rapids River Fest headliner, Courtney Barnett. That song was Pedestrian at Best, off of her album Sometimes I Sit and Think and Sometimes I Just Sit. Before that, we went back to the 90s with Elastica, and the song was Connection. Then we had the Breeders and Saints, and we started that whole show off with one from Cracker. It was a song From Me to Me. It's Happy Birthday to Me. 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So this day, back in 1994, the artist Left Eye from the band TLC lit her boyfriend's $2 million mansion on fire in Florida and burnt it right to the ground. She was charged with arson and fined $10,000. And in honor of that, I will not play a song by TLC because I care for everybody way too much out there. But every time I hear that story, it makes me think of this next song. Here's the Dead Milkmen, and If You Love Somebody, Set Them on Fire.

0: That was the Talking Heads and Slippery People off of their Speaking in Tongues album. Before that, we have one of the latest ones from Wet Leg. It was CPR. The Dandy Warhols gave us Bohemian Like You. And we started this set off with the Dead Milkmen. And If You Love Somebody, Set Them on Fire. In remembrance of...
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0: Back in 1994. 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Well, let's jump right back into some music here with one from the Decemberists. Here is Born to the Morning.
2: One, two, three.

That was S.G. Goodman and Space and Time. S.G. Goodman was another one of our River Fest performers here from a few years back. Put on an amazing, amazing show. Sounds great live. If you ever catch her floating around the area, I would suggest going and checking that one out. Before that was one from Molly Tuttle and Golden Highway, their take on the White Rabbit. And we started the set off with a recent one from the Decemberists. It was Born to the Morning. 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And let's get back into some music here. We're going to start this next one off with one from Ziggy Stardust. On this album, it is Trevor Boulder was the fellow who played bass, and it's his birthday today. He passed away in 2013, but today would have been his birthday. And he appeared on this album, you know, The Rise and Fall of Ziggy Stardust in The Spiders from Mars. And he also played on Aladdin Sane and Pinups from David Bowie. Then he went and joined Uriah Heep in 1976. But here we can hear him thumping the bass on Starman. Enjoy.

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All right, wrapping up that set was Fearless by Pink Floyd. That song, named after a slang term used in the football circles. I mean, we're talking the football as the rest of the world knows it, what we call soccer here in the States. Fearless meaning something excellent or awesome. Also a reminder that the World Cup is starting very soon here, and football fans around the world will be cheering on their favorite teams and watching the action. If that's your thing, I'd say be sure to not miss that. Only happens every so often. It's like the Olympics. Anyway, before that was the Meat Puppets and Up on the Sun, and we started that set off with David Bowie, also known as Ziggy Stardust. That was Starman. And this is 91.7 KAXE Grand Rapids, 90.5 KBXE Bagley Bemidji. 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And the Nielsen Spearhead Nature Preserve offers a variety of camps, workshops, and more this summer. 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And KAXE KBXE, Bridges Pub, and Keg and Cork are hosting Beltrami Block Party in downtown Bemidji, Saturday, June 27th. 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Thanks to the Minnesota Arts and Cultural Heritage Fund for making this event possible. Well, it is right about 2 o'clock, which means it is time for the KAXE Album of the Week. This week's Album of the Week is by Baby Cool, and the title of the album is Infinite Baby. And it is her second solo album, and it's just in time for summer. It's a fun-drenched and tropical trip through the singer-songwriter's wandering mind. She's also the front woman for Brisbane psych rock band Nice Biscuit, and that background gives the entire album a spacious yet colorful kaleidoscope-in-the-desert vibe. And we're going to listen to a song called Devotion. You can let us know what you think of our Album of the Week. Good, bad, or otherwise, text that your thinkings to 218-326-1234. Here's Devotion by Baby Cool.

A little bit of the Beastie Boys there was Sabrosa. That one off of Ill Communication. I just kind of all around dig that album. Have ever since it came out. You know, a lot of the more traditional Beastie Boys sounding things on there. Then it'll creep up with some little instrumental jam like this one. And the whole album just kind of flows together well that way. Before that, from around the same genre, we had Beck off of Odelay, and that was Hot Wax. Automatic gave us Black Box, and we started that set off with our album of the week. That was Baby Cool with the song was called Devotion off of her Infinity Baby album. And you can tell us what you think of that album of the week by texting 218-326-1234. And KAXE would like to thank the many local businesses for their steady support during this time of state and federal funding cuts. 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More on Facebook at Mississippi Music at the Bemidji Waterfront. And looking at the weather this evening, today, we've got a heat advisory from noon to 8 p.m. Then we'll have some chances for strong to severe storms to arrive later tonight into the early Wednesday morning. Potential storm hazards primarily include damaging wind gusts up to 70 miles per hour, but large hail, locally heavy rainfall, and an isolated tornado are also possible. Monitor the forecast for the latest updates. And then looking ahead to Wednesday, it looks like showers and thunderstorms are likely throughout the day, and some storms could be severe, and we're going to have balmy highs again of 82 to 87 and gusting winds up to 25 miles per hour. Then we're going to dip down into some temps in the mid-50s for the evening. And looking ahead to Thursday, it'll be a little cooler with some chance of showers and thunderstorms in the afternoon, with highs only in between 72 to 75. So some good summer stuff happening out there. Starting up this next set, I think we're going to get a little jazzy. We're going to start it off with Alan Toussaint and Lee Dorsey. Here is Yes, We Can.

Got that right, Cole Porter. Anything goes. Yeah, he's another birthday boy today. Cole Porter, born this day in 1891. He would be a spry 135 years old today if he were still around. That was, Cole Porter, by the way, wrote a whole oodle, a massive library of songs and show tunes from Broadway. The guy was an endless fountain of creativity. Before that, we had Sugar Pie DeSanto with Go-Go Power. Odetta gave us Moving It On. Then, and to start everything off, Alan Toussaint and Lee Dorsey saying Yes, We Can. 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And a hands-on watercraft certification class in Grand Rapids for those ages 12 through 17 is on Wednesday, July 1st. Students must pre-register by calling the Grand Rapids DNR office by June 26th. Extensive pre-classroom work needs to be completed before the July 31st class. And this is On the River. I'm your volunteer host, DJ Ironsides. Glad you can join me this beautiful summer afternoon in June. I'll be here with you until 4 o'clock, so we're about halfway through this little float down the river. Hope you're enjoying the songs. If you have any feedback, requests, critique, you can text any of those to 218-326-1234. 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Let us help you see clearly. And today is it's National Meal Prep Day. So it's a day where we kind of focus on making meals for the week so everybody can get out there and enjoy that beautiful summer weather or do whatever it is you got to do. Well, I'm here to help you with that. This next set, we're going to have some meal ideas from people for Meal Prep Week. I hope it helps you out. We're going to start it off. Cab Calloway's got all kinds of foodie type ideas. Here is Everybody Eats When They Come to My House.

All right, wrapping up our set full of ideas for National Meal Prep Day. That was Bobby Bear with Greasy Grit Gravy. That song was written by Shel Silverstein. And then before that was the Beach Boys with Vegetables. Ella Mae Morris sang us a song about solid potato salad. And Cab Calloway had a whole bunch of great meal planning ideas with Everybody Eats When They Come to My House. 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Headwaters bridges the musical gap between now and then, including music conversation and artist interviews. This week, on Wednesday, Wild Horses in the upcoming Festival Rialto, signing a record label and new music. And on Thursday, we'll have local musician Paul Lawrence giving us a preview of his Festival Rialto set. Headwaters is on KEXE Monday through Friday, 9 a.m. and 10 p.m. And Chair presents The Miraculous Journey of Edward Tulane, June 11th through 13th at their facility in downtown Virginia. Local youth are putting on this adaptation of the Kate DiCamillo story. Find tickets and showtimes at chair-mn.org. All right, let's get back into some music here. Let's play one from another one of our Rap Riverfest performers of past. Here's Margot Price, one of her latest, Don't Let the Bastards Get You Down.

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There was the Cactus Blossoms with Change Your Ways or Die. They just played at the Kicking It with KAXE event over in Grand Rapids at Rapids Brewing here. Oh, what was it? A week and a half ago? Anyway, amazing sound. Great pair of voices there coming out of Minneapolis. And also at the Kicking It with KAXE event, we also had a volunteer appreciation thing going on and crowned us a new volunteer of the year. I want to give a big shout out and a big congratulations to Alyssa Allen, who I passed off the volunteer of the year scepter to at that event. I had the honor of being volunteer of the year last year, and hold that scepter high, Alyssa. You earned it. Then we had Nikki Lane with Right Time, and we started that set off with Margo Price and Don't Let the Bastards Get You Down. It is about 3 o'clock in the afternoon. This is 91.7 KAXE Grand Rapids, 90.5 KBXE Bagley Bemidji, 89.9 in Brainerd, and on your smart speaker. 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And this is On the River. I'm DJ Ironsides, your volunteer host. I'll be with you until 4 o'clock, at which time we'll hand things over to National Public Radio. And be sure to tune in tonight at 7 for John Henningsgaard On the River. He'll be putting on a good show as well, I'm sure. Let's see, what else we have going on here? After Dark is our late-night Saturday show outside the normal KAXE mix. Tune in after Green Cheese at 9 p.m. to hear punk, hip-hop, electronic, metal, themed shows, and more. In the Lakes Area, Relay for Life is Friday, June 12th, beginning at 5 p.m. at Park Rapids High School. Help fight cancer and show your support for survivors. Events include luminary lighting games, and a silent auction. Well, let's dive back into the music here. Here's one more that might give you some ideas for National Meal Prep Day, which is today. Here is the Carolina Chocolate Drops with Cornbread and Butter Beans.

That was Long White Line by Sturgill Simpson off of Metamodern Sounds and Country Music. Before that was Tyler Childers off his latest Snipe Hunter, Nose on the Grindstone. That song was put out a while back, but it had a little F-bomb in there, so we couldn't play it on the radio until just now. Thanks for cleaning that one up, Tyler. And then we had Sierra Farrell with her version of Hey Me, Hey Mama. And we started everything off with the Carolina Chocolate Drops and Cornbread and Butter Beans. So the City of Cook's annual Timber Days is Friday, June 12th through 14th. With arts and crafts, a parade, classic cars, dunk tank, live music in the park, lawnmower races, a pet show, and more. 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Looks like Judy Garland Fan Weekend is Thursday, June 11th through 14th as well. We're starting Thursday, June 11th through the 14th, including guided tours, an update on the new mini golf course, and Judy Bargo at Clockow Brewing Thursday at 6:30. 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And let's just dive right back into the music here. We'll play a new one from Billy Strings. Here is Gild the Lily.

0: There was Charlie Crockett with Kentucky Too Long. That one off of Age of the Ram just came out in April. That is the third and final album of Charlie's Sagebrush Trilogy. Dude's pumped out a ton of music in the last couple of years. And actually, his whole career, he's just nonstop go, go, go. He's put out 16 albums, and I don't think he's been on the big scene quite that long. So I think he's averaging just over an album a year, but I could have to do the math to tell you for sure. We received some, and then before that was...
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0: And Gild the Lily. 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Then Heartland Symphony and the Rusty Crayfish Band perform this Friday, June 12th at 7 p.m. at the Lyman P. White Park Amphitheater in Brainerd. 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All right, back to the music. We're going to start this one off with a brand new one from Ryan Bingham and the Texas Gentlemen. This one's called Let the Big Dog Eat.
2: Yeah, let's do it.

Larkin Poe and Mockingbird. Before that, local Bemidji band Corey Medina and Brothers with Sue Kaz off of their Soak album. And then we had a new release from Ryan Bingham in Let the Big Dog Eat. Let's see, we received support from the Winnipeg Folk Festival, held this year July 9th through July 12th. The festival presents music from around the world featuring Kathleen Edwards, Billy Bragg, Lucy Dacus, and over 60 more. The Coleraine City Band Concerts are Thursday evenings during the June and July at 7 p.m. at the Longyear Park Log Gazebo. Free hot dogs are at 6. The 33rd Annual Great American Think-Off is Friday, June 12th through 13th in New York Mills. This year's question is, has the pursuit of happiness made Americans unhappy? Finalists are from Frazee, Minnesota, Lagos, Nigeria, Riverside, Illinois, and Colorado Springs, Colorado. Friday night events include food trucks, art exhibits, and storytelling. The live debate is Saturday at 7 p.m. at the New York Mills School Auditorium. Info at culture.org. That's K-U-L-C-H-E-R. Well, kicking off this last set of music for this show, we're going to play the title track off of Samantha Fish's latest album. Here's Paper Doll.

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0: we've got Gregor Hilden taking us home on this version of On the River. I appreciate you all joining me here this wonderful afternoon. I hope you enjoyed the music, enjoyed the show. I sure enjoyed being here, playing these songs for you. Be sure to tune in tonight. John Henningsgaard will be on the river. And also a big congratulations to our new Volunteer of the Year, Alyssa Ellen. Until next time, everybody.
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0: Good morning. The U.S. and Iran traded airstrikes over the past 24 hours. The U.S. says it responded to a helicopter going down. Iran says it responded to the U.S. How long does this go on? It's Morning Edition from NPR News. Republicans in Congress approved $70 billion for immigration enforcement. I'm Michelle Martin.
1: And I'm Steve Inskeep. Democrats shut down the government twice over immigration reforms that are not in this bill. So what did they achieve? Also, one of Africa's top soccer referees returned home today after the U.S. denied him a visa for the World Cup. And NASA moves one step closer to landing humans back on the moon. It's Wednesday, June 10th. This day in 2018, the Mars rover Opportunity sent its last message after operating 14 years. The news is next.
2: Live from NPR News in Washington, I'm Korva Coleman. Results are coming in from primary elections in four states held yesterday: Maine, Nevada, North Dakota, and South Carolina. One of the most closely watched was the U.S. Senate race in Maine. Republican incumbent Susan Collins won her primary. Former combat veteran and oyster farmer Graham Platner secured the Democratic nomination. He has been accused of toxic behavior. NPR's Sage Miller has more.
3: Platner really does believe that his platform and his personal transformation is enough for voters. But he has had a lot to answer to since launching his campaign in August. Most recently, the New York Times published a story where previous romantic partners called Platner toxic and someone who does not respect women. But many politicians have survived scandals these days. While Platner's past may have resulted in him dropping out at one point in time, that's just not the political landscape today.
2: NPR's Sage Miller reporting. A new report by the Government Accountability Office found serious risks for people held at Camp East Montana. It's the largest immigrant detention camp in the U.S. The watchdog agency says millions of dollars were wasted on contractors who failed to meet health and safety standards at the Fort Bliss tent facility. From member station KTEP, Angela Kucherga has more.
4: The GAO found gaps in medical services at the Texas detention camp, including no treatment plan for people with chronic conditions like diabetes or HIV. There was also no tuberculosis testing for new arrivals, and there were cases at the camp. Among the safety issues, a missing loaded firearm, inadequate security cameras, and a failure by ICE to inspect the $1.3 billion facility before it opened last year. Three men have died in custody. The report says evidence in one case ruled a homicide by the El Paso medical examiner was missing or destroyed. For NPR News, I'm Angela Kucherga in El Paso.
2: The National Association of Realtors says that existing home sales in May jumped 3.2% over what they were a year ago. NPR Stephen Bisaha reports those sales included the highest number of first-time buyers in 6 years.
5: May's solid existing home sales could be a sign the housing market is starting to shake off the slump it's been in since mortgage rates shot up 4 years ago. First-time buyers made up 35% of existing home sales, but the increase was not evenly spread. The Northeast still has a lack of available homes to buy, and sales there were down 8% from a year earlier. More expensive homes also saw the biggest jump. Sales for million-dollar homes and above were up 11%. And there are mixed signals in the housing market. Redfin reported new home listings and mortgage purchase applications fell in late May as the war with Iran and renewed inflation concerns pushed mortgage rates up.
2: This is NPR. Congress has passed a $70 billion package to fund immigration enforcement programs through the end of President Trump's term. Democrats had tried to block the funding. They pointed to the killing of two American citizens this year by federal immigration agents in Minnesota. Republicans used a budget maneuver to get around Democratic objections. President Trump is scheduled to sign the measure into law later this morning. Microsoft co-founder Bill Gates is set to appear before members of Congress today. He'll be taking questions from the Republican-led House Oversight Committee about his relationship with late sex offender Jeffrey Epstein. NPR's Ava Berger has more.
6: Democrats have said they are interested in Gates' years-long relationship with Epstein, if Gates knew anything about Epstein's crimes, and who else was in Epstein's orbit. Gates is mentioned hundreds of times in the DOJ's Epstein files. An email indicates that Gates traveled on Epstein's private plane, and there are photos of him with Epstein. Gates is one in a litany of connections the disgraced financier made with rich and powerful men. According to these released emails, Gates met with Epstein multiple times after Epstein's 2008 conviction for sex crimes that involve minors. Gates has denied seeing or participating in Epstein's crimes. Survivors of Epstein's abuse say they will continue to fight for justice and transparency as the investigation continues. Ava Berger, NPR News.
2: The Stanley Cup final in men's pro hockey is now tied at 2 games apiece. Last night, the NHL's Carolina Hurricanes defeated the Vegas Golden Knights 5-3. I'm Corva Coleman, NPR News in Washington.
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9: The crew of the USS Duluth found an abandoned bronze bell on the outskirts of Tokyo. It was 1945, and Japan had recently surrendered, ending World War II. The U.S. sailors were part of the American occupation force stationed outside Tokyo. They were now part of the peacekeeping mission, and along the way, they also found this abandoned bell. It had been forged in 1686 for a Buddhist temple in Ohara, where during New Year's, the monks would ring it to purify the mind of 108 earthly desires. But the temple had been vacated sometime before, and during World War II, the orphaned bell had been confiscated by the Japanese government, along with other temple bells, to be turned into armaments and munitions. But the war ended before the bell could be melted down. That's how the USS Duluth ended up taking it back to the States, where it found a home in Duluth, Minnesota's City Hall, until, that is, a visiting scholar from Japan recognized it and asked that the bell be returned.
8: MN90 is produced by Ampers, diverse radio for Minnesota's communities. 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
10: It's Morning Edition from NPR News. I'm Michelle Martin.
1: And I'm Steve Inskeep. The United States and Iran are redefining the word ceasefire, trading attacks with each other.
10: A U.S. helicopter went down on Monday near the Strait of Hormuz. The U.S. blamed Iran. And late Tuesday, the U.S. struck Iranian air defenses and radar sites in what it called a proportional response. Iranian officials say they did not target the U.S. helicopter, suggesting it went down in an accident. So Iran responded to the U.S. response with missiles.
1: NPR White House correspondent Franco Ordonez has been following all of this. Franco, good morning.
11: Good morning, Steve.
1: Okay, so it was a little murky exactly how this chopper went down. So what is the U.S. thinking that led them to respond with airstrikes?
11: Yeah, I mean, I think it's a matter of U.S. credibility. It is murky, but Trump is calling it an attack. And the thinking is that not responding could have been seen by Iran as weakness. I mean, even though troops were okay, they were in that helicopter, Mona Yacoubian, a former State Department official who now works at the Center for Strategic and International Studies, told me that Trump is basically in this no-win situation. And that's because he probably can't let this one go unanswered, but also because of the great lengths that he's already gone to de-escalate.
12: And this is a dynamic that probably has been playing out for a little while in terms of the president threatening action and then at the last minute finding an off-ramp.
11: But obviously responding also opened the door to further escalation, as we're now seeing.
1: Yeah, where on the map is Iran's response coming?
11: Well, our correspondents in the region report air raid sirens sounding across Kuwait, Bahrain, and Jordan as Iranian missiles targeted U.S. military bases overnight. The Iranian foreign minister also issued a strong statement saying no attack or threat will go unanswered. So there is some real risk here. I mean, we've already seen how volatile the situation in the Middle East is. I mean, you can easily see a situation where escalation kind of takes a life of its own, a response, a counter response, more retaliations, each time getting bigger and more dangerous.
1: Well, wasn't it just yesterday morning that the president was saying they're a couple of days away from a deal?
11: I mean, there was, and it's really questionable about how this is going to affect the negotiations. I mean, it certainly is not going to help if this can't be contained. But the incident also speaks to the challenges that Trump faces as he tries to almost will this war to an end with his own words. I was talking with Jenny Strummer Galley, who studies political messaging at Syracuse University. She tells me it's clear that Trump wants the war to be over, but there are also so many other things out of his control.
13: I think from a rhetorical perspective, Trump is still trying to manufacture reality that he wants to be true, but it comes up against the actual state of affairs that he doesn't have much control over at the end of the day.
1: Franco, you're reminding me, this is not critical of Trump, it's just descriptive. He continuously and for years has said things are coming in just a couple of weeks, couple of days. When he says peace is coming in just a couple of days, is he, however, selling a particular story to the public?
11: I mean, yes. I mean, she says it's also, Strummer Galley, that is, also says it's about assuring Americans that it's going to work out just like he promised and that he just needs a couple more days. I mean, the problem is gas prices do keep going up. Electricity is getting more expensive. And after weeks and weeks of hearing the same thing, it's really getting harder to continue to have faith in that message.
1: Franco, thanks so much.
11: Thank you.
1: That's NPR's Franco Ordonez.
10: For more on these latest hostilities between the U.S. and Iran, we are going to turn now to Michael Singh. He was Senior Director for Middle East Affairs at the National Security Council under President George W. Bush. He devised and coordinated U.S. national security policy toward the region with a focus on Iran's nuclear pursuits and regional activities. He's now Managing Director of the Washington Institute for Near East Policy. Mr. Singh, good morning. Thanks for joining us.
14: Morning, Michelle.
10: What do both sides stand to gain from these new attacks? I just want to mention the U.S. military says it targeted ground control stations and radar sites in a proportional response. Iran has now targeted U.S. bases in Jordan, Kuwait, and Bahrain. What's the goal of each side?
14: Well, I think that Franco had it right. I don't think either side wants to look weak. I think both sides want to project that when necessary, they're willing to use military force regardless of the negotiations. And I think that's what's happening here. But, my sense is that fundamentally, neither side really wants to see a breakdown of the ceasefire. Neither side wants to return to full hostilities. Both want to get back to the negotiations. But, counterintuitively, maybe, I think both sides see this type of exchange of fire as important to their positions at the negotiating table.
10: Forgive me if I'm asking you to predict, but do you think that it stops here, or you think there's more to come here?
14: Look, it's never easy to contain military action once it starts. But I think both sides will be looking to do just that, to find off-ramps, to find a way to de-escalate, having now sort of had this tit-for-tat exchange.
10: Is the term ceasefire still relevant here, though? Is there still a ceasefire?
14: I think just the fact that both sides are saying it and paying lip service to it is important, because what that tells us is that both the U.S. and Iran would like to see an agreement, that neither one really sort of wants to see themselves in war.
10: So President Trump has repeatedly said that Iran's military has been greatly diminished. Just a couple of days ago, he said it was totally destroyed. And yet the president said Iranians took down what he called a highly sophisticated Apache helicopter. So what's your assessment of the state of Iran's military based on whatever access to information you have?
14: Well, again, I think, Michelle, here the sort of frustrating thing is that both things are true. I think Iran's military has been significantly diminished if you're just sort of counting the number of missiles and drones and so forth that have been destroyed and naval vessels. But it remains a big threat. Iran retains the ability, obviously, to sort of down an Apache helicopter, obviously to menace shipping through the Strait of Hormuz, to target American military facilities across the region. And so what we're seeing is that Iran's military is resilient and that Iran has tools like missiles and drones and, frankly, its proxies in other countries that can threaten our interests.
10: I want to go back to Franco's report and the analyst who said that the president sort of keeps jawboning this idea that peace is at hand, that a real solution, a long-term agreement is at hand. Is that helpful or not in this situation? I mean, I'm assuming he's speaking to a domestic audience, but is that helpful?
14: Well, I think it's President Trump's MO. We heard something very similar in Gaza. We heard that on Ukraine initially. And I think, yes, he's trying to project confidence. He's trying to reassure markets and voters. And to some extent, it's worked. If you look, for example, at oil prices, most of us watching this think they're really not as high as you might expect. And it may well be that this also reflects an underlying reality that, you know, we're 95% of the way towards an agreement between the U.S. and Iran. But really, that remaining 5%, you know, is very thorny and very difficult.
10: Okay, well, just clarification here. The fact is oil prices are still about $1 a gallon higher than they were a year ago. They are not as high as they were. They've come down a little bit in recent days, but just sort of the point of clarity here. Just, we have about a minute left. If you were part of this administration's National Security Council, what advice would you be giving the administration?
14: Well, you know, I think the problem for President Trump right now is that he's negotiating under serious pressure because of what you just mentioned, because of the increase in gasoline prices, increase in other energy-related prices across the world. And you don't want to negotiate issues like the nuclear issue and other key issues under that kind of pressure. So I would say job number one is just get the Strait of Hormuz open, even if that means being willing to lift the blockade of Iran's ports in exchange. Do that sort of minimalist deal and leave those other issues for down the road. Frankly, Iran's nuclear program is not the threat right now that it was in the past. And so there's no urgent need for an agreement on that particular set of issues. What we urgently need is relief for global markets.
10: That is Michael Singh. He's former senior director for Middle East Affairs at the National Security Council. Mr. Singh, thank you so much for speaking with us and sharing your expertise.
14: Thank you.
1: The Artemis II mission this year took astronauts on a trip around the moon, part of NASA's plans to eventually get humans back on the moon. The next step is Artemis III, which will test some vital skills while in low Earth orbit. NASA announced the crew for that mission on Tuesday. Here's Central Florida Public Media's Brendan Byrne.
15: The crew of Artemis III is made up of a trio of spaceflight veterans and one rookie, NASA astronaut Andre Douglas.
16: What an excellent crew. Very proud to serve with these gentlemen. Very fine crew. And go Artemis, go NASA.
15: He's flying alongside fellow mission specialist Frank Rubio. Their commander is Randy Bresnik, a veteran of two spaceflight missions. European Space Agency astronaut Luca Parmitano of Italy is the pilot.
17: I'm honored by the role that I've been given. I'm also very humbled by the task in front of us.
15: That task is a tall order. Artemis III will attempt to rendezvous and dock with two lunar landing systems, one built by Blue Origin, the other by SpaceX. NASA is relying on those companies to build the spacecraft that will take future astronauts to the lunar surface. For this mission, both companies will launch their landers into space, and over 2 weeks, the Orion capsule will dock with both. It doesn't sound complex, but rendezvousing with separate vehicles during one mission designed and built by two different companies is a challenge. For Bresnik, it's a risk worth taking since it gets future astronauts one step closer to the moon.
18: Now, spaceflight is hard, and that's why the most important Artemis mission will always be the next Artemis mission.
15: There's much work to be done. Last month, Blue Origin's New Glenn rocket exploded at its launch pad. SpaceX continues to develop its Starship, but it hasn't flown to orbit yet. Still, NASA is confident both will be ready. As the companies prepare their landers for the Artemis III test, the crew is working with the Artemis II astronauts. Artemis II commander Reid Wiseman handed the new crew a baton, one that was carried during his mission in April around the moon and back, as a symbol of that step-by-step development to help NASA achieve its ambitious goal of returning humans to the lunar surface.
19: So we've been carrying these batons around for way too long. And so with that, the Artemis II crew, comrade, hands you the baton. You got the controls.
15: NASA hopes to launch that baton and the Artemis III crew by the end of next year. For NPR News, I'm Brendan Byrne in Orlando.

0: If you've recently attended a bluegrass festival, you'll know that perhaps more than any other bluegrass figure, it is John Hartford's influence that reigns supreme. And everything that made the Mississippi-obsessed musician a unique voice is on full display on 1976's Mark Twain, our latest pick of 76. Well, a dream of a girl and a stern wheel. With Hartford accompanying himself on fiddle, banjo, and guitar, and foot taps, it's a truly solo record with songs that range from humorous to heartfelt, all heavily inspired by Hartford's experience working on riverboats. In 1977, Mark Twain won the Best Traditional Folk Recording Grammy, and you can clearly hear the album's influence in artists like Billy Strings and Molly Tuttle.
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2: 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I'm Michelle Martin.
3: And I'm Steve Inskeep. Good morning. Soccer's World Cup begins tomorrow. The United States is a co-host, so is it being a good host? Miguel Delaney is covering events. He is chief football writer for The Independent. Good morning, sir.
4: Morning.
3: And you join us from New York City. How welcoming has the United States been as teams arrive?
4: Well, I suppose with any World Cup, there's always two elements to this. There's the atmosphere on the ground, which is very welcoming, especially I made a point of kind of walking around New York City yesterday to get a bit of a flavor for it. And then there's, I suppose, the state, the structures, which has felt, I mean, look, for a Western journalist, I was fine coming in, obviously, but to a lot of participants in this World Cup, our referee, Omar Artan, the Iranian team, naturally, given the context, but also the Senegalese and Uzbekistan teams, it has not been welcoming. And so far, we've seen issues with visas and entry that, to be honest, have not been seen at any previous World Cup. And that is for a very specific reason that I think does touch on a lot swirling around this competition, both in terms of, I suppose, what the World Cup is right now, the issues, or issues, the debates around the US, and also FIFA President Gianni Infantino's relationship with Donald Trump, which is traditionally, for every single World Cup, in order to host the competition, there are contractual guarantees or contractual provisions that certain, and this is in FIFA's literature, quote-unquote guarantees have to be made on visa permits, on entry. And that's because, as Infantino himself said in 2017, everyone has to be there for a World Cup to actually function.
3: Wait a minute.
4: It is a global party.
3: Yeah, you've raised a lot of issues here. First, you referred to people who've been kept out of or sent away from the United States. Are you telling me the United States actually had contracted to let everybody in?
4: Well, I mean, look, when you sign up for a World Cup initially, the agreements are all there in or the provisions are all there in FIFA statutes. You have to usually every single host has to sign this. Now, of course, I don't know specifically whether the US has to do it, but it is generally a condition of hosting a World Cup. And like as someone in football, as someone from football put to me yesterday, it seems evident that in this case, for the first time in history, FIFA couldn't secure these guarantees, or even if those guarantees existed, which we don't know about, basically FIFA had no control over the tournament. And it's not to say that FIFA overrule a state's laws. That's not, although there are examples of that in the past, not least in Brazil, South Africa. It's more so the relationship between the two, because usually, I mean, look, there's a 10-year, or sorry, an 8-year relationship here from when the World Cup was first awarded in 2018. Usually out of that, these situations are calm. Instead, it's evident that FIFA came into this tournament not knowing any of this. I mean, the one with the referee would have been pre-vetted. It's remarkable he got to a situation where he could actually arrive at the US, be questioned for hours, and then turned away. How do FIFA have no knowledge of that? Even though
3: it would seem that Gianni Infantino, as you said, the head of FIFA, has a very close relationship with President Trump, which he seems to have cultivated over many years. What is that relationship like, and is everyone comfortable with it?
4: Well, certainly it's a very public, it's publicly a very good relationship. I think the general descriptions are of cravenness, obsequiousness. He goes out of his way to try and flatter Trump. And the argument from the FIFA side is that this is necessary because one Donald Trump decision can cause chaos for the tournament. Instead, it does seem that Infantino has overstepped so many times because he's so ensconced at Trump. Even some of the things he said, the events he's appeared at, I think he's been in the Oval Office more than any quote-unquote state leader, which is how basically some of FIFA see Infantino and how Infantino, I think, wants to position himself. But he's been there more than anyone. And yet, despite all of that, as someone, again, and someone with knowledge of a lot of this put to me, the US state, the Trump administration, have basically not given FIFA help on anything from infrastructure to obviously this main issue of visas. And yeah, it's just one of so many issues swirling around this World Cup.
3: Miguel Delaney is chief football writer for The Independent and also author of States of Play, How Sports Washing Took Over Football. Thanks so much.
4: Thank you.
2: Some good news this morning from a pencil and paper test given every 4 years since the 1970s. After years of declines, the National Assessment for Educational Progress shows younger students gaining in reading and math. Many of them started school after the pandemic began. NPR's Sequoia Carrillo reports.
5: As an education reporter, it's been a while since I've heard this.
6: I think this is an optimistic release.
5: That's Matt Soldner. He's acting commissioner at the National Center for Education Statistics, which helps oversee this exam. The federal long-term trend report looks at achievement in two key subject areas for 9 and 13-year-olds.
6: We're seeing some really encouraging signs for our 9-year-olds. They're making progress both in reading and in mathematics.
5: Especially notable is the progress lower-performing students made. That's a group that struggled to make gains. So what happened with those younger students?
6: Our 9-year-olds were about 4 when the pandemic was declared.
5: Their schooling wasn't really disrupted.
6: For 13-year-olds, though, the pandemic was the backdrop for the elementary school experience. When the pandemic was declared, they were in 2nd or 3rd grade, which are the years when they were surely learning foundational literacy and numeracy skills in the classroom setting.
5: It makes sense, then, that their scores continued the downward trend of the past decade. This is the first report of its kind since the Trump administration began making cuts to the Education Department last year. They also cut a dozen of these student assessments, which means the next time students see these test questions will be 7 years from now. Sequoia Carrillo, NPR News.

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1: When you need medical care, instead of a doctor, you might see an advanced practice registered nurse. But in some places, strict regulations lead some of these nurses to move to other states, limiting healthcare access, especially in rural areas.
2: When you tether people like that, it prevents expansion into those underserved communities.
1: I'm Elsa Chang. Restrictions on nursing on All Things Considered from NPR News.
3: And you can hear All Things Considered later today at 4 o'clock with your local host, Jennifer Barr. You're tuned in to the Wednesday Morning Show. My name is Andrew DeZingle, and in just a bit, we're going to hand things over to your Daily Dose of Phenology with John Latimer. 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
4: On today's date, June 10th, in the year 2000, the red pines developed candles. The candles are simply the new growth at the ends of the branches. The red pines, jack pines, and white pines all grow this new candle, and it is just the beginnings of this year's new branches. You'll see that they have multiple side buds that will become the whorl of branches at that point on the limb. And this whorl is definitive of each year of development. So if you look at a branch and you start at the very end, that would be this year's whorl, and then count yourself backwards, subtracting a year for each quarrel that you encounter on the way to the trunk, you can get an approximate age of the branch that you're looking at. This whorl includes the flowers that will be either male or female, and on the pines, they're going to be both on the same tree. The female pine cone is going to look just like the larger pine cone, except it'll be very small and purple. And the male pine cone is going to be a sort of a pinkish finger-like structure, of which there will be many.
5: Tournament kicks off tomorrow at stadiums in the U.S., Canada, and Mexico. NPR's Sergio Martinez Beltran says ahead of the first group stage matches, dozens of fans from other countries have been denied travel visas, and a referee from Somalia has been blocked from entering the U.S.
6: Omar Artan was one of the 52 center referees selected to officiate the FIFA World Cup. Artan, a decorated referee, is from Somalia. On Saturday, he landed at the Miami International Airport, where Customs and Border Protection agents interrogated him. CBP says Artan was determined to be inadmissible due to vetting concerns and was denied entry. CBP did not say what those concerns were, and Artan did not respond to NPR's request for comment. This is the latest example of Trump's immigration policies potentially affecting the World Cup, something policy experts and soccer fans have voiced concerns about. Sergio Martinez Beltran, NPR News, Austin, Texas.
5: I'm Dave Mattingly in Washington.

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1: This is Morning Edition from NPR News. I'm Michelle Martin.
2: And I'm Steve Inskeep. Congressional Republicans approved $70 billion in funding for federal immigration enforcement last night.
1: The bill, now heading to President Trump's desk, will fully fund enforcement through the rest of his term. This money is in addition to tens of billions of dollars already approved last year.
2: NPR Homeland Security correspondent Jimena Bastillo is following this. Jimena, good morning.
3: Good morning.
2: What's in the bill?
3: Republicans in Congress voted to send tens of billions of dollars to two agencies, Immigration and Customs Enforcement and the Border Patrol. This includes $38 billion just for ICE, which is a bit over three times the previous annual budget Congress had approved. It also includes money to hire more Border Patrol agents and for border security technology. Congress was originally on track to fund these parts of DHS, along with many other parts of the federal government, through its normal appropriations process, but Senate Democrats pulled their support for that measure and for all of DHS funding after DHS agents shot and killed two U.S. citizens in Minneapolis in January.
2: Okay, so that's very interesting. They ended up having to take this other path to fund DHS then. How does this measure differ from the earlier attempt?
3: Republicans passed this bill through a tool known as reconciliation. All you really need to know is that it's a way around the filibuster for the majority party in the Senate. But reconciliation is not a normal way to fund an agency. For starters, as an agency, you're supposed to get funding one fiscal year at a time. And ICE and Border Patrol get these dollars through 2029. And there's no provisions that say certain amounts need to be spent in a certain time frame. That means DHS could spend most of this as quickly or slowly as they want. Immigration advocates warn that in regular appropriations bills, there are often provisions that, for example, mandate DHS issue reports, whether to Congress or publicly, on how the money is spent, updates on the programs they fund, and even details like the demographics of who is being detained. And none of those requirements are in this measure.
2: Because Republicans went around the filibuster, did Democrats get anything in the end?
3: Not really. In April, Congress did pass a bill to fund all of DHS except ICE and Border Patrol, and that bill did include more money for body cameras, stipulate congressional oversight of detention centers, and de-escalation training for officers and agents. But Democrats had been hoping to codify a mandate for officers to wear the body cameras, and they didn't get that. And they also didn't get any provision on the warrants officers must use to enter homes or limits on face coverings. Also lost in this fight was funding for internal oversight offices at DHS that investigate detention center conditions, though the April bill that I mentioned earlier did include funding for the inspector general to take on some of that work.
2: Okay, so really only a few details change here. What does that mean overall for immigration enforcement?
3: I mean, it really is a historic investment in the president's immigration agenda. Officials at ICE have been waiting to see if this money is secure to spend it on technology like wearable headsets and contracts for data sets. And it's noted that this is on top of money provided last summer that kept both agencies functioning through this time. That money had already made ICE the highest funded federal law enforcement agency. So now there's going to be more resources and flexibilities for the agencies to expand their efforts to increase the rate of immigration arrests and deportations.
2: NPR Homeland Security correspondent Jimena Bastillo, thanks so much.
3: Thank you.
1: So what does another $70 billion mean for immigration enforcement during the rest of President Trump's second term? Let's ask Congressman James Waukesha of Virginia. He's the only Democrat who sits on both the House Homeland Security and Oversight Committees. He's with us now. Congressman, good morning. Thanks for joining us.
4: Yeah, thanks so much for having me.
1: As Jimena just told us, Democrats tried to block funding for DHS and ICE and Border Patrol until certain reforms were included, like, you know, limiting use of face coverings, et cetera, mandating officers wear body cameras, et cetera. As we just heard, those reforms did not make it into the final bill. The government shut down twice in an effort to get those reforms. Was anything accomplished here?
4: Well, look, Democrats put forward common sense reforms to just put some guardrails on ICE and CBP. And what we said is, look, these agencies should operate like any other law enforcement agency, like our local police, like your state police. They shouldn't be masked. They should have identification. They should have use of force standards, real training. They should conduct themselves professionally, as we would expect any law enforcement agency. Republicans, led primarily by Stephen Miller at the White House, rejected all of that out of hand and wouldn't seriously consider it. And unfortunately, they chose to move forward giving another $70 billion, total of $240 billion to ICE and CBP to try to continue this mass deportation.
1: Okay, so given the
4: agenda,
1: outcome, was it worth shutting the government down twice?
4: Well, look, I think that's a good question for the Republicans. Look, I'm a Democrat in the House, and the tool I have to protect my constituents is my voice and my vote. And if Republicans wanted my vote for any funding for ICE or CBP, they needed to sit down and listen to the common sense, basic reforms and suggestions that I had, along with other Democrats. They weren't willing to do that. As a result, DHS was shut down for a period of time.
1: So now that ICE and Border Patrol are funded for 3 years, what kind of oversight will Congress have?
4: Well, I think you're going to continue to see Democrats aggressively using committee hearings to ask tough questions of ICE and CBP leadership. I've done that on the Homeland Security Committee. You'll continue to see us use tools and mechanisms like the Government Accountability Office and IGs, Independent Inspector General, to the extent that Trump hasn't fired them, to request investigations into specific enforcement programs. We'll have document requests. We'll highlight the most egregious cases. We obviously know the significant ones where American citizens have been killed, where rights have been violated. We're going to continue to call that out and put pressure on this administration to follow the Constitution and follow the law.
1: So is calling it out basically your only tool at this point?
4: Well, I mentioned some other tools, the Government Accountability Office, Independent Inspectors General. Obviously, we, you know, will look to the courts as well. You know, courts have hundreds of times blocked the Trump administration and ICE with respect to different actions and efforts to deport individuals who had a legal right to stay in the country. So I think you'll see Democrats continue to partner, file amicus briefs in many of those cases and highlight those as well.
1: Before we let you go, have you seen any differences in DHS policy or behavior since Mark Wayne Mullen became Secretary of Homeland Security?
4: I think they've tried to keep a lower profile, but we know that a lot of the abuses are still continuing. They're not concentrating in one area as they did in Minneapolis to create a huge media spectacle, but they continue to smash down the doors of Americans in many cases without judicial warrants. They continue to target otherwise law-abiding immigrants who have been in their communities for decades. So I think the abuses continue, but they've tried to keep a lower profile.
1: And before I let you go really fast here, are your constituents still worried about this?
4: Yes, absolutely.
1: That's Democratic Representative James Walkinshaw of Virginia. Congressman, thank you so much for talking with us.
4: Thanks for having me.
1: This is NPR News.
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10: 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I'm Andrew DeZingel. 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Essentia Health and Virginia Fire Department offer free car seat inspections on the second Tuesday of each month from 4 to 6 at the Virginia Public Safety Building on 2nd Avenue South. Inspections are done on a first-come, first-served basis. The Grand Rapids Area Library Fund has been established at the Grand Rapids Area Community Foundation. The goal is to open the library at least one more day per week in 2027. 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
1: 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I'm Michelle Martin.
2: And I'm Steve Inskeep. Ukraine is showcasing the skill that has helped them battle Russia's army. It is the skill that allowed them to slow Russian advances and also to strike far into the enemy's territory, the ability to operate drones. NPR's Hanna Polomarenko reports that some operators took part in a competition.
11: In Truskavets, a resort city in western Ukraine, hundreds of miles from the front line, it looks and sounds like a festival. On this sunny late May afternoon, there is a big stage with a jumbo screen in a city park, food stands serving barbecue and hot dogs, and colorful tents everywhere. And then there is a familiar noise, buzzing, the sound of drones flying. In this war, that's usually the sound of danger. There are soldiers here too, but the drones are not Russian, and the soldiers are not getting ready to fight. They are about to take part in a competition run by Ukraine's military, where they will show off their skills. The host calls out the participants from the stage. They are from 19 brigades and include the best drone pilots from the armed forces and the National Guard of Ukraine. Command Sergeant Major Denis Kardash is the mastermind behind this competition. He says the major goals for the drone operators are to learn from each other and support each other. Kardash says the competitors came directly from the front lines, and for them this is an opportunity to take a break from the war, see their families, and demonstrate their level of training. He adds that such events also bring together military and civilians. Kardash says civilians can see that soldiers are just ordinary people. For example, someone who was a baker or a driver just a year ago. My best pilot used to make ice cream, says Kardash. There he is. He waves to the pilot in the crowd, a man with a short beard and a tattoo of red flowers on his forearm. The pilot comes up to greet him. At the request of Ukraine's military, which cites security reasons, NPR is identifying the pilot by only his military call sign, Lolik. Lolik joined the military as a volunteer at the start of the war in March 2022. He is now 31 and has worked his way from infantryman and scout to drone pilot. Today, Lolik is participating in several events. And he is cheered on while he pilots a drone that has to pop a small balloon pulled by another drone. There are also drone races on courses with flags, gates, and tunnels. The pilots maneuver their drones through sharp turns, changing directions and speed. In other words, everything a drone operator does in combat. Lolik is leading, the announcer says. The scoring is based on precision and speed. Winners receive expensive, cutting-edge drones for their units. And even though Lolik doesn't score enough to win these drones, he does get his own prize, a chance to see his family. He says they have been his constant source of support throughout this war. Anna Polomarenko, NPR News, Truskavets, Ukraine.
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2: 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So congratulations on 50 years to KAXE.
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1: 2% in the year-over-year measure. One thing in particular analysts will be looking for in today's data, how much the rising energy costs due to the war in the Middle East are rippling through the rest of the economy. And speaking of energy, oil prices spiked overnight after the U.S. launched military strikes on Iran in retaliation for the downing of an American helicopter near the Strait of Hormuz. As prices fluctuate, solar power use in the U.S. is hitting new milestones. Marketplace's Nancy Marshall-Genzer has more on that.
2: Solar is the leading source of the new power being added to the U.S. electricity grid, according to the Solar Energy Industries Association. In a new report out today, the association says solar and energy storage accounted for about 90% of new grid capacity in the first 3 months of this year. An Associated Press analysis says that in May, for the first time, the U.S. got more of its power from solar than from coal, with 12.8% coming from solar and 12.2% from coal. That's despite President Trump's efforts to boost coal. The Solar Energy Industries Association says 74% of all solar capacity installed in the U.S. in the first quarter of this year was in states won by President Trump in 2024. I'm Nancy Marshall-Genzer for Marketplace.
1: Let's do the numbers. The FTSE in London is down 0.4%. The Dow, S&P, and NASDAQ futures are down in the 0.6% to 1% range, with the Dow future down just over 0.6%. Now then, our free daily wrap is newsletter brings all the day's news and numbers straight to your inbox every weekday evening. It'll take you less than 5 minutes to catch up, read the latest issue, and sign up for the Marketplace Daily Wrap at marketplace.org/subscribe.

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1: We started our series on rural healthcare this week with a visit to a shuttered hospital in Thomasville, Alabama, a community of about 3,500 people an hour and a half north of Mobile. We've been looking into how policy choices at the federal level can affect healthcare choices available at the community level. But as we were talking to folks, there was one issue in particular that kept coming up.
2: Is our low reimbursement.
3: They are extraordinarily low.
4: Our reimbursement rate for insurance is a lot less.
5: They can get a job there and make so much more money because they have such a better reimbursement rate.
6: In Alabama, we got the lowest reimbursement rate in the nation. The lowest in the nation.
1: That last voice was Sheldon Day, mayor of Thomasville.
6: If you look at the demographics of Brunswick, Georgia, and you look at the demographics of Thomasville, very, very similar. Isolated rural areas. Brunswick, Georgia gets 90 cents on the dollar reimbursement. We get 65.
1: Why is that?
6: I'm glad you asked that question, because that's the question I keep asking. Why is the formula slanted that badly? 30 years ago, pretty much every hospital in our region were delivering babies. Now there are zero. Zero. And in my opinion, a lot of the cost have escalated because of the way we reimburse from a national level.
1: Hospital insurance reimbursement is very technical, and we're not going to get too deep into the details. But the simple version is that for older Americans on Medicare, the federal government decides how much it will pay for

0: medical services based on essentially wages in a given area. Wages are pretty low in Alabama compared to elsewhere in the country, so the Medicare reimbursement rates are relatively low as well. Liz Walker is Executive Director for Telemedicine and Rural Initiatives at the University of South Alabama Health System in Mobile.
1: And it's almost like kind of the origin story of then how your commercial rates are set off your Medicare rates. So when you start with a low number, everything progresses from there.
0: Private insurance, Medicaid, the Children's Health Insurance Program, and the low reimbursement rates in Alabama shape how much doctors and nurses get paid and how much money hospitals and clinics can make. Walker says one reason it's so hard to fix this system is that it's effectively a zero-sum game.
1: It's a set amount of money that the federal government is going to put towards this number. If our wage index goes up, someone else's is going down.
0: We met Dr. Marsha Rawlerson, a pediatrician of more than 40 years in Brewton, Alabama, an hour and a half from Mobile. Over a lunch of catfish, grits, and fried green tomatoes, she expressed similar frustrations about the low reimbursement rates.
2: It has to do with some formula that I don't understand at all, that has to do with the makeup of your state, but it doesn't make sense anymore.
0: So what are the solutions? There is money set aside for rural hospitals in the big tax and spending law President Trump signed last year, and Alabama is getting just over $200 million. But it's not going to boost the rates or even shore up the operating costs for rural hospitals.
2: I don't want to disparage it, but it's pie in the sky. Did anyone talk about how important it is that we get paid fairly from Medicare patients? Did anyone talk about the fact that so many people don't have insurance and don't come in until they're really, really sick? Is there anything in this document that's going to change that? Those are our problems.
0: Rawlerson is talking there about Alabama's plan for that new Rural Health Transformation Program. States across the country are waiting on next steps from the federal government to get the money flowing. We'll have more on this and other potential solutions for the rural healthcare crisis in the rest of our reporting from Alabama this week. I'm Kimberly Adams with the Marketplace Morning Report from APM, American Public Media.
3: 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Kotaska Community Action hosts a Juneteenth Freedom Walk Thursday, June 18th, beginning at 10 a.m. at Old Central School in Grand Rapids. 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There will be a send-off for two Bemidji Special Olympians as they head to the USA Games to compete in bowling. 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Relationship Safety Alliance has their annual garage sale Friday, June 19th and Saturday, June 20th at the Crow Wing County Fairgrounds in Brainerd. 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Brainerd Community Theater presents Aladdin Jr. June 16th through 18th and the 20th at the Chalberg Theater on the campus of Central Lakes College. 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Harmony Food Co-op is leading a farm tour at Honeyberry USA on Thursday, June 30th at 5 p.m. The farm is located near Bagley and transportation will be on your own. Registration is required. More info at harmonyfoods.coop. Bemidji Area Community Band kicks off its summer season Sunday, June 14th at 7 p.m. on the lawn outside Bangsburg Hall on the BSU campus. The concert features music inspired by sports and games. 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
4: Live from NPR News in Washington, I'm Korva Coleman. The U.S. military says it has struck Iranian ground control stations and surveillance radar sites along the Strait of Hormuz. Yesterday, President Trump blamed Iran for downing a U.S. helicopter. NPR's Aya Betrawi reports the two pilots ejected safely.
5: U.S. Central Command says the military carried out, quote, self-defense strikes against Iran Tuesday night in response to the downing of an Apache helicopter near the Strait of Hormuz. CENTCOM called the operation a proportional response to recent attacks on U.S. forces and international commercial ships. Iran says among the targets hit by the U.S. are reservoirs that provide drinking water to 20,000 people. Iran says it responded by firing missiles at U.S. forces in Jordan, Bahrain, and Kuwait. Iran's Foreign Minister Abbas Araghchi did not directly mention the downing of the American helicopter, but he cautioned on X that the best way to avoid accidents and being caught in crossfire is for foreign forces to leave the Gulf. Aya Betrawi, NPR News, Dubai.
4: The Trump administration is appealing a federal judge's ruling this week. The judge struck down President Trump's $100,000 fee on H-1B visas. From member station KQED, Rachel Miro reports the judge called the fee an illegal tax.
6: A federal judge in Boston sided with 20 states led by California, which said the fee would hit hospitals and universities, not just the tech firms that use the program most. Two other cases are in play, including one in Washington that went the other way. UC Berkeley Law Dean Erwin Chemerinsky says this fight is likely headed for the Supreme Court.
7: If this is a tax, as the district court said, then the president lacks the authority to impose it. Only Congress can impose a tax.
6: A White House spokesperson says the program's been abused for decades. The president can decide who enters the country, and the administration is confident it'll win on appeal. For NPR News, I'm Rachel Miro.
4: A new analysis of the number of abortions in the U.S. in 2025 finds that the overall number increased compared to the previous year. NPR's Selena Simmons-Duffin reports the number has increased every year for the past 4 years.
8: The Society of Family Planning launched the We Count project to measure the number of abortions nationally just before the Supreme Court overturned the constitutional right to abortion.
9: So we're now 4 years after Dobbs and seeing that people are still getting abortion care, although the ways that they're getting that care have shifted.
8: That's Leah Koenig, who directs the We Count project.
9: We've seen this really enormous growth in telehealth abortion, which now makes up 29% of U.S. abortion.
8: Their latest study found that there were 1.13 million abortions in the U.S. in 2025, an increase from the previous year, despite many state bans across the country. Selena Simmons-Duffin, NPR News.
4: You're listening to NPR. Four states held primaries yesterday: Maine, Nevada, North Dakota, and South Carolina. In Maine, Democrats picked oyster farmer Graham Plattner to face incumbent Republican Senator Susan Collins in the fall. In South Carolina's gubernatorial primary, Lieutenant Governor Pamela Evatt and State Attorney General Alan Wilson will go to a Republican runoff. South Carolina GOP Representatives Nancy Mace and Ralph Norman did not make the runoff. The prediction site Kalshi is starting to require traders to reveal their employers as a way of cracking down on insider trading. This comes as the popular betting site faces new pressure to combat market manipulation. NPR's Bobby Allen has more.
10: Kalshi says putting money down on a company's performance or national security matters like the war in Iran will now mean revealing where you work. Prediction market apps like Kalshi and Polymarket have soared in President Trump's second term thanks to lax regulations allowing virtually anyone to bet on anything, from the color of President Trump's tie to who will be eliminated on the next season of Love Island. But there's growing research that some of the billions of dollars traded every week on the apps is done so using insider intel. Kalshi's new employer disclosure requirements come as lawmakers and regulators in Washington weigh new rules for the industry. But critics of the administration say since the president's son, Donald Trump Jr., is an advisor to both companies, the new rules are not expected to be too stringent. Bobby Allen, NPR News.
4: The Stanley Cup final in men's pro hockey is now tied at 2 games apiece. Last night, the NHL's Carolina Hurricanes defeated the Vegas Golden Knights 5-3. 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
12: Holy cow, you guys, the World Cup is starting, and it's like the biggest nightmare and the most amazing thing all mashed together in one six-week-long tournament. 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
12: 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And boy, are there a lot of problems.
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0: It's Morning Edition from NPR News. I'm Michelle Martin.
1: And I'm Steve Inskeep. We have results from multiple primary elections this morning.
0: Maine, Nevada, North Dakota, and South Carolina picked their general election contenders in several high-profile matchups.
1: NPR's Sage Miller is following it all. Sage, good morning.
2: Good morning.
1: Let's begin with the Maine story. I mean the Maine primary. Who won?
2: Okay, it's going to be a matchup between Democrat Graham Platner and longtime Republican Senator Susan Collins. But Steve, this outcome was predictable. Both candidates just didn't have a serious primary challenge. Mm-hmm. But I want to spend a minute discussing the importance of this race. Democrats have their eyes set on taking control of the Senate in November. In order to accomplish that lofty goal, they need to beat Susan Collins. And the thing with Collins is that she's just no stranger to a competitive race. But what could be a weak spot for Collins is that while she isn't a Trump loyalist, she is still a Republican. And in a time where Trump is unpopular nationally and in the state, her party affiliation could hurt her.
1: I know that Democrats are excited about Graham Platner, but of course he also has faced a stream of revelations about his past. NPR's Layla Fadel interviewed him, in which he talked about some of the revelations, and then within a day or two, there were more revelations. Is this not really affecting Democratic voters at all?
2: So it may be, but we just don't really know the outcome of that yet. We'll find out more in the general, but Platner really does believe that his platform and his personal transformation is enough for voters. But he has had a lot to answer to since launching his campaign in August. Most recently, the New York Times published a story where previous romantic partners called Platner toxic and someone who does not respect women. But many politicians have survived scandals these days. While Platner's past may have resulted in him dropping out at one point in time, that's just not the political landscape today, Steve.
1: Okay, let's go to some of the other states that Michelle mentioned. South Carolina, the governor's race, the governor's primary is not decided.
2: Oh, no. The race is not over because it's heading to a runoff. The candidates have dwindled down, though, to South Carolina Lieutenant Governor Pamela Evett and Attorney General Alan Wilson. Both of these potential nominees are Trump supporters, but Evett is the only one endorsed by President Trump. While she didn't win the nomination outright, it does show Trump support is still important in South Carolina.
1: Okay, now this one is interesting, too. Nevada is an increasingly blue state, but they have a red governor, Republican Governor Joe Lombardo, and now he has a Democratic challenger.
2: Yeah, he is going up against a Democratic Attorney General Aaron Ford, and he's going to take on Lombardo in November, as you said. And since Nevada is a swing state, this is a really good testing ground for what kind of Democratic candidate can win in these tough, high-stake races. Notably, Ford beat out a more progressive Democrat in the primary, and the race has been labeled a toss-up, so Democrats feel like they have a shot at taking the office in November, and Lombardo faces a challenging re-election campaign, especially at a time when the Republican president, as I said, is increasingly unpopular nationally as well as in Nevada.
1: Okay, so one more race. California took days and days to count their ballots, but they finally have things set for the general election in the governor's race. What's going on?
2: Yeah, so Democrat Javier Becerra clinched his spot in the general election on Friday. And last night, the Associated Press called the second place spot for Republican Steve Hilton. He's a British-born former Fox News commentator who has President Trump's backing. And now in a solid blue state like California, Becerra has a pretty simple path to victory as a Republican has not won statewide office in 20 years.
1: Sage, thanks for the update.
2: Thanks.
1: That's NPR's Sage Miller.
0: Dave Wasserman also stayed up to watch the results last night. He is a senior editor and elections analyst with the nonpartisan Cook Political Report. Good morning, Mr. Wasserman. Thanks for joining us. Dave, can you hear us? We seem to have lost Dave Wasserman, and we'll go to I think we go to Andrea Hsu, and if we can get Dave Wasserman back, we hope we can bring you his analysis of these primary election results.
1: In this election year, something surprising has happened in Congress. The Republican-controlled House of Representatives approved legislation in favor of unions. Some Republicans joined Democrats to approve it. Many people who vote to form a union discover that it takes them a very long time to get a contract, and this legislation would force employers to negotiate and get the government involved if a deal is not reached within 90 days. NPR's Andrea Hsu reports.
3: The bill is called the Faster Labor Contracts Act, And it would do just that, speed up the time it takes newly unionized workers to get a contract, which is the whole point of unionizing. The average time is 465 days, according to Bloomberg Law, but sometimes it's way longer. Those Starbucks baristas and Amazon warehouse workers who unionized more than 4 years ago, they still don't have contracts. New Jersey Democrat Donald Norcross sponsored the bill. He's a union electrician.
4: We understand fully and completely where the power lies in delay, delay, delay.
3: His bill seeks to give companies a deadline. It requires employers to start contract negotiations within 10 days of a union election. And if no deal is reached after 90 days, either side can call in federal mediators. If another 30 days pass with no deal, a panel of three arbitrators would settle the matter, taking into consideration things like the employer's financial health and the worker's cost of living. Gregory Hoff says the strict time limits on negotiations are a problem. He's general counsel for an association representing chief human resource officers at Fortune 500 companies.
5: Sometimes these things do take time, as frustrating as that is.
3: Union contracts can be hundreds of pages long, he says, and they may be in place for years.
5: So it's very, very important to get these things right the first time. It's not their fault, but it's unreasonable to expect that the government arbitrator would have a better idea of what's going on the ground than people who actually work there, along with their union representatives, along with the employer.
3: Norcross got this bill to the House floor through a procedural tactic known as a discharge petition. In the end, 20 Republicans joined Democrats in approving it. Now it's on to the Senate, where so far it has the support of three Republicans. It needs 60 votes to pass. Andrea Hsu, NPR News.
0: We were able to get Dave Wasserman back with us. Once again, he's a senior editor and elections analyst with a nonpartisan Cook Political Report. Dave, glad to have you back.
6: Thanks for having me.
0: Okay, let's start with California. It took a week, but the runoff for governor of California is set. Republican Steve Hilton will face Democrat Javier Becerra. The Democrat Tom Steyer is out. He spent more than $200 million of his own money on his own campaign. The primary is nonpartisan, but the choice in November will still be between a Democrat and a Republican. Does this say something about voter sentiment in California today?
6: Well, the question was really whether there were going to be two Democrats in this runoff or whether there would be a Democrat or a Republican. And the fact that Becerra and Steve Hilton will advance effectively ends this race, because there's not much chance that a Trump-endorsed Republican is going to win in a state that Trump's lost three times by more than 20 points. And so this is the best news possible for Becerra. Hilton is trying to run against the Democratic tradition in California of governance, and trying to run against what he calls fraud and waste in state government. And yet, this is a very blue year and a very blue state.
0: I was curious about that, because people often, voters often say that they want an outsider. They want somebody who's kind of fresh, with fresh eyes. I think Democrat Tom Steyer presented himself as that, and yet voters went with the experienced, at least on the Democratic side, they went with somebody with kind of a deep, you know, government experience. I just wonder, what does that say to you?
6: Well, Tom Steyer spent hundreds of millions of dollars on his political races between his runs for president and governor. Perhaps Democratic voters saw him as the wrong kind of outsider, even though he was running as a proud traitor to his class of billionaires. He was falling short in Democrats' eyes in terms of his own investments. Even though he criticized Becerra's tenure as HHS secretary and things that transpired during his term, Becerra and other Democrats were effective in categorizing Steyer's own investments, whether it was private prisons or other enterprises, as incompatible with the views of voters in the state.
0: Okay, so let's go to Maine, where Democrat Graham Platner was declared the winner when only 8% of precincts were reporting results, and this despite allegations of past misconduct toward women, something he addressed head-on, including in his victory speech. Here it is.
7: If you believe, as I do, that we can change our politics and change our country, then you must also believe that people can change.
0: How do you place his chances against the longtime Republican Senator Susan Collins?
6: this is a pure toss-up race, and Collins is a survivor who's defied the polls before, but Plattner has led in most surveys to date, and we don't have a robust set of data to tell us the fallout from the most recent revelations about Plattner. His mantra to date has been that his personal indiscretions, his Reddit ramblings were things of the past, that he's learned and that he's become a better person. But the recency of the allegations against him call into question his trustworthiness in some voters' eyes, even though, and this was almost an uncontested primary, there were still roughly about 28% of Democratic voters who opted for Janet Mills, who had withdrawn, or a different candidate. And so he will have to consolidate Democratic voters, or at least the anti-Trump coalition, in Maine, particularly older women, in order to oust Collins and win this critical seat for Democrats. It's hard to see them picking up the Senate without defeating her.
0: Yeah, that's all the time we have. That's Dave Wasserman. He analyzes elections for the nonpartisan Cook Political Report. Dave, thank you so much.
6: Thanks, Michelle.

0: 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This is the Wednesday Morning Show. My name is Andrew DeZingle, and in just a bit, I'll be joined by Heather Johnson, and we'll be your hosts until 9 o'clock before we hand things over to Kari Hedlund for Headwaters. This Sunday, June 14th from 10 to 5 is Itasca Pride 2026 on the grounds of Old Central School in Grand Rapids. Celebrate the birthplace of Judy Garland and the true meaning of being a friend of Dorothy. The Sac Zim Bog near Meadowlands has a series of presentations Saturday, June 13th and Sunday, June 14th. 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
3: I'm Michelle Martin.
4: And I'm A. Martinez. Before the 1990s, record labels almost never scouted the Seattle area. In isolation, a local scene developed. The music was dark, it was loud, and for a short while, it changed rock music. The band that opened doors for everybody in the grunge scene was Soundgarden. They were the first to sign to a major label, and their story is told in a new memoir by founding guitarist Kim Thayil. From their indie beginnings, to their peak with Black Hole Sun, to the death of lead singer Chris Cornell.

0: The book is called A Screaming Life. And one note before we go on, the subject of suicide does come up later in the conversation. Thiel writes about that six-week period in 1991 when three of the pillars of grunge were released. Pearl Jam's album 10, Nirvana's Nevermind, and Soundgarden's Bad Motorfinger.
1: We didn't have that initial commercial success. I mean, there's a meteoric ascension for Nirvana that overshadowed everything else, which was just fine because it must have been very stressful to have to understand the change in your status. And for us, we grew very slowly off the success of that record. And I'm sure we benefited to some degree from Nirvana's success and then Pearl Jam's success. So we were able to just hang in there under the radar and maintain our career ascension in a much more manageable way.
0: Soundgarden's biggest hit, Black Hole Sun. I mean, I think most people will agree with that. You write that you didn't like the song at first and you almost killed it. Why? What didn't you like about the song?
1: I recognized the song as a good song. And I liked it as a creation of Chris. I didn't recognize it as a Soundgarden song. Huh. Does that make sense? It's like,
0: yeah.
1: I love songs by Johnny Cash, and I love songs by Sly and the Family Stone, and if I heard them, I might not say, let's learn that and record it. You know, it may not fit into, you know, the Super Unknown album, which is where we did Black Hole Sun. I didn't see it as a viable contender for that album initially.

0: In 1997, Kim, Soundgarden broke up. Band, though, did get back together. New album in 2012, King Animal. 5 years later, though, Chris Cornell took his life. In the book you write, I didn't see it coming. The thing that hurts me the most is to be a close friend, a colleague, and not to have read things that perhaps in retrospect I should have read. Do you think things were clear enough for you to have read them?
1: I don't know. That's one of the things that is hard to understand. I don't know what to have looked for. In retrospect, there are things that can be identified or seen, but those may not be as obvious or present. I think there is that fraternal sense of responsibility towards your friendships and duty towards each other, you know, in terms of managing and maintaining that. And so, of course, if something goes wrong or someone's in pain or is hurting, you feel that's your responsibility to address it and help them. And sometimes, at least in this case, whatever was happening with Chris was not on our radar, or it was something that we missed. And that's not just myself. I mean, I'm none of our bandmates or our crew, friends or family, were really aware in any way to expect this kind of outcome.
0: And then I just think about, you know, a lot of the other people involved in the Seattle rock scene. I mean, Kurt Cobain, Andrew Wood, Ben McMillan. I mean, all died pretty young. I mean, how do you keep your head straight when you see your colleagues? In some cases, I'm sure, close people, friends of yours that, you know, that this happens to.
1: You know, we often talk about this, you know, my colleagues and friends. It's very unusual. I mean, you can add Mark Lanegan and Lane Staley to that list. Yeah. But yeah, I mean,
0: Stephanie Sargent.
1: Yeah. Well, there's a lot of things that are kind of hard to wrap your head around because it seems very strange.
0: Yeah. This guy that I used to argue with about this would say that, listen to the music, listen to the lyrics. You know, you can't get out of this cycle of depression when you listen to all these grunge acts. And I'd be like, you know, okay. I mean, we'd argue about this and go back and forth.
1: But well, I agree. There's somewhat of a paper trail, but you know, suicide isn't the only assailant here. I mean, there's also substance abuse. There's misadventure. But I think you're correct in pointing out the fact that there is a bit of a paper trail. We're not writing songs about parties and cool cars.

0: Now, you're working on one last Soundgarden album with Chris Cornell's voice. What can you tell us about that?
1: We're in the process of writing for an album, and we're in the process of recording material for the album when Chris passed. Chris was demoing vocals for these songs to share melodic and lyrical ideas. So we had a lot of things to work with. We didn't have a complete set, and it required that the surviving members of the band all complete their work. We're very proud, and it's easily the most evocative emotionally of anything we've ever done. And at the same time, we're very proud and very satisfied of what we're doing.
0: Well, we'll look forward to it when it comes out. That's Kim Thiele, guitarist with Soundgarden. His new memoir is called A Screaming Life. Kim, thank you very much.
1: Thank you very much.
0: If you or someone you know is in crisis, call or text the National Suicide and Crisis Lifeline at 988. This is NPR News.
2: When you need medical care, instead of a doctor, you might see an advanced practice registered nurse. But in some places, strict regulations lead some of these nurses to move to other states, limiting healthcare access, especially in rural areas.
3: When you tether people like that, it prevents expansion into those underserved communities.
2: 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Restrictions on nursing, on All Things Considered, from NPR News.
4: And you can hear All Things Considered later today at 4 o'clock with your local host, Jennifer Barr. You're tuned in to the Wednesday Morning Show. My name is Andrew Dzingel, and I'm here with my co-star, Heather Johnson.
5: Hey, good morning.
4: Good morning. So, Heather, leading into that last conversation we just heard about the Soundgarden memoir that's coming out.
5: Yeah.
4: Were you into grunge?
5: I loved Soundgarden. My best friend and I wore out Super Unknown.
4: How do you wear out a CD?
5: You just play it over and over and over.
4: And it just like starts skipping or what?
5: Well, I think when you shove it in your gym bag and it gets all scratched up. And you're...
4: Well, what happened to the case?
5: I don't... It was the 90s. It was crazy.
4: We didn't believe in cases then.
5: I don't know. But yeah, just playing it over and over, and then in a shared CD player that's probably fairly grungy itself, for sure. And then some of the other grunge bands that were on the radio, there were some really weird ones that I liked.
4: Mm-hmm.
5: I was never hugely into Nirvana or Pearl Jam, but
4: Alice
5: a little
4: in Chains?
5: Bit. Loved Alice in Chains.
4: Okay.
5: STP.
4: Uh-huh.
5: Yes.
4: So you were into like the darker grunge bands.
5: Yeah, I guess. I mean, they were all fairly dark, I guess.
4: Yeah, but I don't know. For some reason, Alice in Chains, I feel like, is the darkest.
5: The darkest?
4: Yeah.
5: There may... I wish I could remember. There were a couple others who only had, like, one song, and...
4: Toadies, do they count?
5: I think Toadies probably count, yeah. I don't remember the name of the band right now. Well, I'll pull them up for you later, and they may be slightly darker.
4: Well, I'm on the record in fourth grade saying Nirvana's Smells Like Teen Spirit was my favorite song of all time.
5: I mean, you didn't really have a choice.
4: So I have grunge credentials. But
5: yes.
4: Looking back at it now, like, I didn't really listen to a lot of, especially not deep cuts of any of the grunge bands, just like what I heard on the radio.
5: Yeah, it would have been a lot of the radio for me, too, because I would have been more of a metal kid, but grunge kind of slots in there, too.
4: Okay, so, you dabbled in the grunge.
5: Yes, you had to.
4: You are tuned in to the Wednesday Morning Show. Heather and I are here until 9 o'clock. We've got quite the show for you. We got Twist and Sprout coming up. We're going to be talking about planting new trees and what is still available to plant now this time of the season. So
5: maybe not today if you're in Bemidji.
4: Yeah, not tonight or today. Speaking of which, looking at the weather today, there is a second round of scattered to numerous severe storms are expected this afternoon and evening. Storms could be significant with gusts, large hail, tornadoes, and localized heavy rain. Make sure you monitor the forecast for the latest updates. But today should be showers and thunderstorms likely. Some could be severe, highs 80 to 85, south winds 5 to 15 miles per hour. Tonight, showers and thunderstorms likely before 7 p.m. Otherwise, it should be mostly cloudy, then gradually becoming clear. Lows in the high 50s, low 60s, southwest winds 5 to 10 miles per hour. And then tomorrow, chance of showers and thunderstorms in the afternoon. Highs 72 to 80 degrees, southwest winds 10 to 15 miles per hour, with evening temps in the low 50s. And then Friday, looks like it's going to be a beautiful day, mostly sunny with highs 70 to 75. That sounds like the perfect temp.
5: Sounds really nice. Yeah. Yeah, nice for summer, for sure. 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
6: This is National Native News. I'm Jill Freitas. Wildlife across southern and southeast Alaska is emerging from wintertime hibernation. But in Metlakatla on Annette Island, animals aren't the only thing waking up. Canoes are hitting the water again, marking this year's start of the Tsimshian tradition that's tied to the village's history. KRBD's Hunter Morrison tagged along for a recent canoe journey and has this story.
7: About a dozen people are holding cedar boughs in a driveway on the outskirts of town. David Nelson grabs his drum and begins singing. As the drum beats echo through the subdivision, it hasn't been performed in 3 years.
8: We believe they're like a living, living, breathing thing.
7: The ceremony marks the start of the canoe's spring and summertime journey. Johan Atkinson, president of the nonprofit Lawida, says the organization's goal is to share Tsimshian culture and bring Metlakatla back to its canoeing roots.
9: It's that feeling of we're going to be on the ocean of our ancestors, and that feeling is just so comforting.
7: The canoe is towed to a boat launch, from which they'll paddle to nearby One Tree Island. Atkinson hopes fun opportunities like these can help keep Tsimshian traditions alive for the next generation.
9: You know, having them experience now is something that many of us adults have not experienced at their age.
7: Atkinson says folks from all over the country visit Metlakatla each summer to experience the village's canoe journeys firsthand. Reporting in Metlakatla, I'm Hunter Morrison.
6: Robert Nick was a man of the Southwest Alaska tundra and so much more. He died last month at the age of 84. His memorial service was at St. Innocent Russian Orthodox Cathedral in Anchorage last week, whereas KMBA's Rhonda McBride tells us he was remembered for a lifetime of public service.
10: Robert Nick's Russian Orthodox service was fitting for a man who loved the harmonies of a Slavonic choir. For Andrew Guy, president of the Chelista Native Corporation, Nick represents the end of an era.
11: He's part of that group that came from having no electricity, no outboard, to where we are today.
10: Nick helped to bring electricity to villages throughout Southwest Alaska through his work with the Alaska Village Electric Cooperative, an organization he helped found. Richard Jung, who owned Jung's trading post in the neighboring village of Nepakiak, said Nick's leadership grew from the values he was raised in.
12: One of the things that you're taught is to help people. You try to do what you can for your village and your region, and he was one of those guys that did that.
10: Robert Nick was very proud that he was the first in his family to receive a Western education and graduate from high school. That achievement became a foundation for decades of service on boards and commissions that focused on a wide range of causes, health, education, housing. His niece, Karen Cook Phillips, says he was tireless.
13: Attending meetings after meetings and days and hours and for continued years.
10: Nick dedicated many years of his life to improving housing conditions in rural Alaska. He also served on the Lower Kuskokwim School Board for 2 decades. Steve O'Brien, a former school principal, remembers giving Nick a copy of Robert's Rules of Order to help him.
14: He said, "Oh, I already have that book."
10: O'Brien says it's no surprise that Robert Nick eventually was asked to chair almost every board he served on. In 2014, he received an honorary Doctorate of Laws degree from the University of Alaska Fairbanks. In Anchorage, I'm Rhonda McBride.
6: And I'm Jill Freitas.
4: National Native News is produced by Kohonic Broadcast Corporation, funded by the Annenberg Foundation and the Ford Foundation. You're listening to the Wednesday Morning Show. I'm Andrew DeZingle here with Heather Johnson. In just a bit, we're going to hear about affordability report and Alaska mail-in ballots. And I don't know if you were woken up by the storm like I was this morning, but we have some storms going on around the area.
5: We do. I think we got lucky, though. It hasn't been too bad yet, at least not here.
4: So we... I We've been hearing from Larissa Donovan, who is on the report scene for the weather today. She mentioned watch for severe storms around White Earth. The storm that came to Bemidji got weakened down to 30 to 40 mile per hour wind gusts. We got quite a bit more rain and a lot less wind than they had in the valley. So that's why it was a little lighter today.
5: Yeah.
4: And there is some, Beltrami Electric is reporting some power outages and downed trees around Bemidji. We're looking at maybe 900 reported outages. Otter Tail in town shows no outage, but their service areas southwest and west have some. So, and there is some power outages in Akeley too. So hopefully people are getting their power back.
5: Yeah.
4: This morning.
5: Yeah. Text in and let us know how the weather treated you last night. We were pretty mild here in town, but
4: I was still scared, though, just like when the thunder got really loud and it was like continuous. I just couldn't help but feel like anxious.
5: Yeah. Like what's going to happen now?
4: Yeah. Like, I don't know. I don't remember how the storm last year began.
5: Yeah,
4: it just feels like it could just come back anytime now.
5: It was a noisy one for sure last year. And my son was feeling very anxious about it too, and I was, but then I was like, well, after everything that happened last year, everything ended up being okay. We were okay. So then I felt better about that, but I had to talk myself into it a little bit.
4: I was like, I can't empty my fridge one more time.
5: Yeah. Or just, you know, I know right now the chainsaw needs a new chain, and I was thinking about that and thinking, oh, I should have gotten a Menards last night just in case. But we seem to be okay, at least in town right now.
4: So let us know how the storm is affecting you. Text us 218-326-1234. Did you get woken up by the storm?
5: Yeah.
4: We want to hear from you. 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
4: When you were a kid, were you told the thing about, like, lightning, you figure out how far away it is by counting how long it takes for the thunder to happen after it?
5: No, I was taught that thunder only happens when it's raining. No, yes.
4: Well, it's raining right now. Where's the thunder, Heather? Tell me that.
5: You just can't hear from the studio. Yes, absolutely. I think we were even taught that in school.
4: Oh, really?
5: Yeah.
4: So it's true.
5: Maybe.
4: We'll have to look into
5: that. We would need an expert.
4: While we're looking that up, we're going to leave you with some more from Morning Edition.
15: This is Morning Edition from NPR News. I'm Michelle Martin.
16: And I'm Steve Inskeep. Millions of Americans live close to the financial edge, and a new report shows just how close. NPR's Stephen Bisaha has more.
17: Sierra Mims works as a chiropractic technician in Raleigh, North Carolina.
18: So I love my job.
17: She loves helping her patients heal and loves her colleagues. The job pays about $47,000 a year, well below her state's median household income.
18: The financial weight is incredibly heavy, and especially on my wife because she's disabled.
17: Mim says her wife works hard when she can, but it's difficult. So they mostly get by on what Mim's job pays.
18: Yeah, so the joke about my bills is that they take turns being late.
17: Those bills include $1,300 for their two-bedroom apartment, all the vet care for their two dogs, and health insurance at $384 a month.
18: So then when it comes to the medical care itself, you know, it tends to mean that there's debt that's coming up. It means that we push off the appointments.
17: Mims has gotten raises at her job, and she's prioritized paying the rent, but she still can't cover all her costs.
18: Definitely not. No, and right now especially, we are relying on several food pantries.
17: Mims is far from alone in not making enough to cover the cost of necessities. That was true for more than 45% of American households, according to a new report from the Brookings Institution, which uses the latest available data from 2024. Hannah Stevens is a senior research assistant at Brookings and says this affordability problem is not new.
19: This is something that has been a long-standing problem for a huge swath of Americans since at least 2014.
17: And there are even more Americans living right near that financial brink. The report found it would take just a $1,000 increase in the yearly cost of living to send another 3 million households over that point. And since 2024, the cost of living has gone up, like for gas and electricity. Families can find ways to save on some of those things, but there are the larger and structural expenses families can't easily cut back on.
19: Housing, health care, child care, these are the biggest components of a family's budget, and they are largely determined by systems outside of a family's control.
17: Sierra Mims was not shocked to hear about all the other families in her position.
18: Because of seeing so many people in my community that are sleeping on sidewalks and are also, you know, begging for food, the lines, the huge families at food pantries, it certainly feels that it's far worse as of this year.
17: Mims is considering finding a second job for her days off to try and make ends meet. Stephen Basaha, NPR News.
15: 29 states count at least some mail-in ballots postmarked on or before Election Day. Alaska is one of them. KYUK's Samantha Watson reports on a Supreme Court case that could complicate things for voters in some of the state's hardest-to-reach places.
20: The only way to get to the Bering Sea coastal community of Platinum is by plane, snow machine, or boat. There's no roads to the rest of Alaska. But for a piece of mail, the journey is more complicated. The village doesn't have its own post office. People have to get across a bay to another town.
21: When it's frozen, we have to either take the mountain trail or the coast trail, depending on the ice situation.
20: That's Lou Adams, the acting tribal administrator for Platinum Traditional Village Council. She says all 50 of Platinum's residents have to vote absentee by mail because the village is too small and remote to have a polling place. That can be difficult because if the weather is bad or the bay is half frozen, residents can go weeks without mail.
21: The longest may be almost 2 months, because if it's not freezing right and it doesn't freeze right away, and it takes longer, so we have to wait on that.
20: People across the state vote by mail for all kinds of reasons, some because of disability or lack of in-person voting. Others might just want to. In the last general election, over 70,000 Alaskans voted absentee by mail. And in November, weather can create all kinds of delays. Richard Moses is an Alaska-based campaign and election lawyer who's represented parties involved in ballot recounts and has seen the late arrivals firsthand.
22: One of them was from out in Western Alaska, was postmarked prior to Election Day and still arrived 7 or 8 days after the deadlines.
20: For those inside the U.S., Alaska allows mail-in ballots to be counted as long as they are postmarked by Election Day and arrive no later than 10 days after a general election. But a Supreme Court decision could change that. The court is currently considering a Republican Party challenge to a Mississippi law that counts mail-in ballots similarly to how Alaska does. In their court brief, Republican Party lawyers said that delayed counting violates federal law that nationally sets an election day. Alaska's attorney general filed a brief with the court that did not take aside, but did explain the challenges Alaskans face when voting. Moses, who has represented both Democrats and Republicans, says if the law is struck down, it could affect Alaska significantly.
22: We live in a state where diphtheria serum had to be delivered 1,000 miles on a dog sled not that long ago. Any change to the electoral process in any way is going to be groundbreaking here.
20: Michelle Spark runs the nonpartisan effort called Get Out the Native Vote. They operate under the Alaska Federation of Natives, which filed an amicus brief in the case. They said discounting late-arriving ballots would disenfranchise many Native voters in Alaska and other places who are often in remote communities.
23: It's not good to mess with these things, especially during an election year.
20: Under the proposed change, voters could still vote by mail. They'll just have to send their ballots in earlier. But Spark says a lot can change in the weeks before an election.
23: When everybody has the luxury until 8 p.m. on election day to make their decisions, it's not fair to put the burden on us to vote as soon as possible.
20: If a change went into effect before this November, Alaska political watchers say it could affect the consequential Senate race between Democrat Mary Peltola and Republican Dan Sullivan. Peltola faces headwinds in a state that went to Trump by 13 points in the last election. Still, analysts say many of Peltola's supporters live in rural areas that could be impacted by this voting change. In Platinum, counting late-arriving ballots is about more than just election outcomes. It's about the principle of having a vote. Lou Adams again.
21: It's kind of disheartening. You want your vote to be counted, and that's why you vote, so you can maybe make a difference and they count your ballot.
20: She says the community is hoping to get a polling place. Until then, voting will rely on boats, snow machines, and bush planes. For NPR News, I'm Samantha Watson in Platinum, Alaska.
15: 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I'm Michelle Martin.
16: And I'm Steve Inskeep.
4: Now, Heather, correct me if I'm wrong, but you used to play the guitar like that, right?
5: Yes, I actually recorded that. No, I didn't.
4: That's Heather Johnson. I'm Andrew Zingle. We are your morning show host today. And like I mentioned earlier, we are here until 9 o'clock before we hand things over to Kari Hedlund for a special Headwaters Today. Today, she's talking with Wild Horses and the upcoming Festival Rialto, signing with a record label and new music. So that conversation will be coming up this morning on Headwaters.
5: Cool. All right. Well, let's see.
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4: So, Heather, I'm in the middle of moving, and it's not pleasant.
5: I know. I'm sorry.
4: But today I get to take a break because it's raining and storming, right?
5: Well, you could consider that a good reason to take a break.
4: You don't think it's a good reason?
5: I mean, you don't want to. You don't want your stuff to get wet.
4: I don't want to be wet.
5: Plastic exists and umbrellas exist, but you know.
4: So you want me to carry heavy boxes and an umbrella? Where does it end?
5: It never does. That's the fun thing. It never ends. Yeah, I mean, I'm not your mom. Take a break.
4: When was the last time you moved?
5: Oh, it's been 7 years, 8 years.
4: Wow.
5: Somewhere.
4: Did you get a moving company?
5: No.
4: Oh, what'd you U-Haul it?
5: Yes,
4: U-Haul. So you got the big one.
5: Yeah, we got the big truck. We actually, I like to just get things out of the house and not have to deal with them while you're showing the house and everything. So mm-hmm. We did a storage locker and then moved the stuff again.
4: Oh, here's a question for you. Yeah. So when you're hauling like plates and glasses, did you do like the newspaper method of like wrapping them around so they'd be like more cushiony on the ride?
5: Yeah, I mean, I probably did. I use clothes a lot and just I would run out of newspaper at a point because we don't get a regular newspaper, like a physical newspaper. But clothes work just fine, or bath towels or kitchen towels and things like that. Yeah. It's good. It makes unpacking a little bit more annoying because you have to find the box with both of the things in them.
4: Where's my towels?
5: Yeah.
4: Oh, no, they're all around the glasses.
5: Exactly. They're keeping the knives from stabbing through the box. Yeah, but no, it works. It works.

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1: Yep, so I think I have the full set of those.
2: Okay.
1: Proudly displayed.
2: See, I have an Elmer Fudd one.
1: Oh, those are the Looney Tunes ones are
2: very
1: good.
2: Yeah, it was Looney Tunes, but it was like the 70s, I want to say, Looney Tunes, where it's kind of like where Chuck Jones animation kind of got even more pointed, I want to say.
1: Okay.
2: But so I got an Elmer Fudd one. I got one from my girlfriend a couple years back. And it's been serving me well.
1: They're really nice glasses. It's kind of a funny thing, but it's like, you know what? I would have loved these when I was a kid, but I think maybe I love them even more now. I had the Roadrunner one, and that was really cool because it's like an action animation.
2: So I gave my former roommate, a Cool Cat glass, which was a Looney Tunes character that only was in like maybe two cartoons.
1: Okay.
2: And he was supposed to be like a beat poet type thing. He had like a little beret and a tie, and he would talk like, you know, poetry, snap, snap, snap type of thing.
1: He was hip.
2: So it was really funny. And we watched the cartoon like maybe a week before, and then I went to like an antique store and I saw the glass of Cool Cat. And I'm like, well, he's got to have it.
1: Serendipity. That's great.
2: So let us know. Do you have any special cartoon glasses? We'd love to hear from you. 218-326-1234. What's one of those glasses that you just can't get rid of, you know?
1: Oh, Tracy in Pequot is letting us know that it's Handy Smurf. Thank you. Handy Smurf. There we go.
2: All right. The Smurf Corrections Department has stepped up.
1: And we appreciate it.
2: We're going to play a tune for you now. This is a new one from La La La La, new album Heaven 2. This is the fifth album from Lily West. This song was in my head this morning, so now we're going to hear it. It's called Even Mountains Erode.

0: And that was Even Mountains Road by La La La La.
1: Four Laws.
0: Yep. From the new album Heaven 2. A song felt appropriate during like a rainy day today. But now in Bemidji, it looks like we have stopped the rain.
1: We're getting a little break.
0: But that doesn't mean it ends today. There's a second round of scattered and severe storms are expected this afternoon and evening. Storms could be significant with wind gusts, large hail, tornadoes, and localized heavy rain. So be on the lookout for nasty weather this afternoon.
1: Absolutely.
0: That's Heather Johnson. I'm Andrew DeZingle. We are your morning show crew today. 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And there is some weather changes because, or the weather's not changing. Some events are changing because of the weather.
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0: And due to the severe weather, the Grand Rapids Farmers Market will be closed today to ensure the safety of shoppers and vendors. Regular hours will resume this Saturday, June 13th.
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0: 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And looking at our specific weather today, showers and thunderstorms likely, some could be severe, highs 80 to 85, south winds 5 to 15 miles per hour. Tomorrow, showers and thunderstorms likely before 7 p.m., mostly cloudy, then gradually becoming clear, lows in the high 50s, low 60s, southwest winds 5 to 10 miles per hour. Then Thursday, chance of showers and thunderstorms in the afternoon, high 72 to 80 degrees, southwest winds 10 to 15 miles per hour, evening temps in the low 50s. Now, I need this storm to delay tomorrow because I got to go to the cities.
1: Oh, right. You have a concert.
0: That's right. I'm going to be seeing the one and only Titus Andronicus.
1: Yeah.
0: They said they're going to play their greatest hits.
1: Okay.
0: According to their play count metrics. So, very excited for that.
1: Yeah. So, you're going to need good weather for travel.
0: Yes, so let's hope.
1: Yeah, I think it'll be okay.
0: I think so. Now it's time for the Up North Report.
2: For KAXE News, I'm Chelsea Perkins with the Up North Report. A man shot on Monday in Fauston died on Tuesday morning of a gunshot wound. Larissa Donovan has more.
3: The Polk County Sheriff's Office reported the victim was identified as 31-year-old T.J. Alvarez of Fauston by the Cass County, North Dakota coroner. A 22-year-old Fauston man was arrested Monday without incident and is being held at the Northwest Regional Correctional Center in Crookston with formal charges pending. The Fauston Police Department responded to an apartment complex about 3:20 p.m. Monday after a 911 call of a disturbance involving a gun. Police say they learned Alvarez was shot in an apartment and transported by a private party to Essentia Health Fauston Hospital. He was later transferred by air to Fargo. This remains an active investigation. The Fauston PD are also being assisted by the Bureau of Criminal Apprehension, DNR, and State Patrol. Larissa Donovan, KAXE News.
2: A 47-year-old man who appeared to be attempting to help a dog in the water has died in an apparent drowning Sunday. The incident occurred in a rural Aiken County lake. The Aiken County Sheriff's Office received a 911 call about 12:30 p.m. from a neighbor on Gun Lake who heard calls for help and saw a person struggling in the water. Other neighbors were summoned to help and found an unoccupied boat. After about 15 minutes of searching from a personal watercraft, they found the man, later identified as Randy Benson of Isanti, slightly submerged in the water. Benson was brought to shore where CPR was immediately started and continued until emergency medical services and law enforcement arrived. Despite those efforts, Benson could not be revived and was pronounced dead at the scene. The sheriff's office reports Benson was staying at a cabin at the time of the incident. The dog survived. An operating levy will appear on this fall's election ballot for voters in the Brainerd School District. The Brainerd Dispatch reports the school board voted 4-1 on Monday night to place the levy on the ballot. Outgoing Superintendent Peter Grant noted school districts are the only local governments that have to go to the voters to increase their tax levies.
4: And this really comes down to a really simple question. Are the taxpayers of the District of Brainerd willing to increase their taxes to fund the district with more operating dollars?
2: Brainerd is among the dwindling number of school districts in the state that do not have a voter-approved operating levy to increase revenue. Funds collected can be used for any operational expenses in the district. The district faces a continued budget shortfall and will need to take action to reduce expenses either way. Incoming Superintendent Chip Rankin has already presented a plan which includes potentially closing an elementary school, moving the Brainerd Learning Center program, and selling the Learning Center building. Administrative staffing cuts and an early retirement option for educators are also on tap. Board member Randy Heidman was among those who voted against a referendum last year when it failed to reach the ballot. He says having a plan is a good start and the reason he's changed his vote.
5: We were kind of in quicksand, and we were, and we need to do something, and was not in favor of spending more money on a house that was built on sand. And obviously that has changed with our incoming superintendent.
2: If approved, the levy would be $865 per pupil, which staff said equates to about $5 million. The owner of a median valued home would see a monthly increase of about $11 in their property taxes. The Minnesota Department of Natural Resources has launched the first phase of its modernized electronic licensing system for anglers, hunters, and trappers on Tuesday. It replaces a system that has served the state for more than 25 years. The new system offers three ways to buy a license through a mobile app, online, or in person, and three ways to carry it, with paper, a PDF, or stored in the app. Customers can purchase and store licenses and register harvests from anywhere, including areas without cell service. As before, every license sold helps support conservation and management efforts. The DNR says the new system is intuitive and user-friendly, but there are plenty of how-to resources available to assist people in making the transition. Users can find that help in the online system at the DNR's website or in the digital app. That's it for the Up North Report from the KAXE News Desk. I'm Chelsea Perkins, telling the stories of northern Minnesota through local news.
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0: 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I'm Andrew DeZingle here with Heather Johnson. In just a bit, we're going to hear about more from Morning Edition, talk about Trump helicopter response and Iran diplomacy or wars and NASA's Artemis 3 crew.
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0: 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And in about an hour, we're going to be joined by the Beltrami County Master Gardeners for Twist and Sprout.
1: Twist and Sprout. I can't wait. I love talking gardening.
0: Yeah, so we're going to be talking about what you can still do, what you can still plant this time of year, and how to take care of those new plants you got in the ground.
1: Yeah, and maybe how to keep the bunnies away from them.
0: Yeah, so that'll be coming up in about an hour. Now it's time for Morning Edition.
7: It's Morning Edition from NPR News. I'm Michelle Martin.
8: And I'm Steve Inskeep. The United States and Iran are redefining the word ceasefire, trading attacks with each other.
7: A U.S. helicopter went down on Monday near the Strait of Hormuz. The U.S. blamed Iran. And late Tuesday, the U.S. struck Iranian air defenses and radar sites in what it called a proportional response. Iranian officials say they did not target the U.S. helicopter, suggesting it went down in an accident. So Iran responded to the U.S. response with missiles.
8: NPR White House correspondent Franco Ordonez has been following all of this. Franco, good morning.
9: Good morning, Steve.
8: Okay, so it was a little murky exactly how this chopper went down. So what is the U.S. thinking that led them to respond with airstrikes?
9: Yeah, I mean, I think it's a matter of U.S. credibility. It is murky, but Trump is calling it an attack. And the thinking is that not responding could have been seen by Iran as weakness. I mean, even though troops were okay, they were in that helicopter, Mona Yacoubian, a former State Department official who now works at the Center for Strategic and International Studies, told me that Trump is basically in this no-win situation. And that's because he probably can't let this one go unanswered, but also because of the great lengths that he's already gone to de-escalate.
10: And this is a dynamic that probably has been playing out for a little while in terms of the president threatening action and then at the last minute finding an off-ramp.
9: But obviously responding also opened the door to further escalation, as we're now seeing.
8: Yeah, where on the map is Iran's response coming?
9: Well, our correspondents in the region report air raid sirens sounding across Kuwait, Bahrain, and Jordan as Iranian missiles targeted U.S. military bases overnight. The Iranian foreign minister also issued a strong statement saying no attack or threat will go unanswered. So there is some real risk here. I mean, we've already seen how volatile the situation in the Middle East is. I mean, you can easily see a situation where escalation kind of takes a life of its own, a response, a counter response, more retaliations, each time getting bigger and more dangerous.
8: Well, wasn't it just yesterday morning that the president was saying they're a couple of days away from a deal?
9: I mean, there was, and it's really questionable about how this is going to affect the negotiations. I mean, it certainly is not going to help if this can't be contained. But the incident also speaks to the challenges that Trump faces as he tries to almost will this war to an end with his own words. I was talking with Jenny Strommer Galley, who's political messaging at Syracuse University. She tells me it's clear that Trump wants the war to be over, but there are also so many other things out of his control.
11: I think from a rhetorical perspective, Trump is still trying to manufacture reality that he wants to be true, but it comes up against the actual state of affairs that he doesn't have much control over at the end of the day.
8: Franco, you're reminding me, this is not critical of Trump, it's just descriptive. He continuously and for years has said things are coming in just a couple of weeks, couple of days. When he says peace is coming in just a couple of days, is he, however, selling a particular story to the public?
9: I mean, yes. I mean, she says it's also, Strommer Galley, that is, also says it's about assuring Americans that it's going to work out just like he promised and that he just needs a couple more days. I mean, the problem is gas prices do keep going up. Electricity is getting more expensive. And after weeks and weeks of hearing the same thing, it's really getting harder to continue to have faith in that message.
8: Franco, thanks so much.
9: Thank you.
8: That's NPR's Franco Ordonez.
7: For more on these latest hostilities between the U.S. and Iran, we are going to turn now to Michael Singh. He was Senior Director for Middle East Affairs at the National Security Council under President George W. Bush. He devised and coordinated U.S. national security policy toward the region with a focus on Iran's nuclear pursuits and regional activities. He's now Managing Director of the Washington Institute for Near East Policy. Mr. Singh, good morning. Thanks for joining us.
12: Morning, Michelle.
7: What do both sides stand to gain from these new attacks? I just want to mention the U.S. military says it targeted ground control stations and radar sites in a proportional response. Iran has now targeted U.S. bases in Jordan, Kuwait, and Bahrain. What's the goal of each side?
12: Well, I think that Franco had it right. I don't think either side wants to look weak. I think both sides want to project that when necessary, they're willing to use military force regardless of the negotiations. And I think that's what's happening here. But, my sense is that fundamentally, neither side really wants to see a breakdown of the ceasefire. Neither side wants to return to full hostilities. Both want to get back to the negotiations. But, counterintuitively, maybe, I think both sides see this type of exchange of fire as important to their positions at the negotiating table.
7: Forgive me if I'm asking you to predict, but do you think that it stops here, or you think there's more to come here?
12: Look, it's never easy to contain military action once it starts. But I think both sides will be looking to do just that, to find off-ramps, to find a way to de-escalate, having now sort of had this tit-for-tat exchange.
7: Is the term ceasefire still relevant here, though? Is there still a ceasefire?
12: I think just the fact that both sides are saying it and paying lip service to it is important, because what that tells us is that both the U.S. and Iran would like to see an agreement, that neither one really sort of wants to see themselves in war.
7: So President Trump has repeatedly said that Iran's military has been greatly diminished. Just a couple of days ago, he said it was totally destroyed. And yet the president said Iranians took down what he called a highly sophisticated Apache helicopter. So what's your assessment of the state of Iran's military based on whatever access to information you have?
12: Well, again, I think, Michelle, here the sort of frustrating thing is that both things are true. I think Iran's military has been significantly diminished if you're just sort of counting the number of missiles and drones and so forth that have been destroyed and naval vessels. But it remains a big threat. Iran retains the ability, obviously, to sort of down an Apache helicopter, obviously to menace shipping through the Strait of Hormuz, to target American military facilities across the region. And so what we're seeing is that Iran's military is resilient. And that Iran has tools like missiles and drones, and frankly, its proxies in other countries that can threaten our interests.
7: I want to go back to Franco's report and the analyst who said that the president sort of keeps jawboning this idea that, you know, peace is at hand, a real solution, a long-term agreement is at hand. Is that helpful or not in this situation? I mean, I'm assuming he's speaking to a domestic audience, but is that helpful?
12: Well, I think it's President Trump's MO. We heard something very similar in Gaza. We heard that on Ukraine initially. And I think, yes, he's trying to project confidence. He's trying to reassure markets and voters. And to some extent, it's worked. If you look, for example, at oil prices, most of us watching this think they're really not as high as you might expect. And it may well be that this also reflects an underlying reality that, you know, we're 95% of the way towards an agreement between the U.S. and Iran. But really, that remaining 5%, you know, is very thorny and very difficult.
7: Okay, well, just fact, spirit of just clarification here, the fact is oil prices are still about $1 a gallon higher than they were a year ago. They are not as high as they were. They've come down a little bit in recent days, but just sort of the point of clarity here. Just, we have about a minute left. If you were part of this administration's National Security Council, what advice would you be giving the administration?
12: Well, you know, I think the problem for President Trump right now is that he's negotiating under serious pressure because of what you just mentioned, because of the increase in gasoline prices, increase in other energy-related prices across the world. And you don't want to negotiate issues like the nuclear issue and other key issues under that kind of pressure. So I would say job number one is just get the Strait of Hormuz open, even if that means being willing to lift the blockade of Iran's ports in exchange. Do that sort of minimalist deal and leave those other issues for down the road. Frankly, Iran's nuclear program is not the threat right now that it was in the past. And so there's no urgent need for an agreement on that particular set of issues. What we urgently need is relief for global markets.
7: That is Michael Singh. He's former senior director for Middle East Affairs at the National Security Council. Mr. Singh, thank you so much for speaking with us and sharing your expertise.
12: Thank you.
8: The Artemis II mission this year took astronauts on a trip around the moon, part of NASA's plans to eventually get humans back on the moon. The next step is Artemis III, which will test some vital skills while in low Earth orbit. NASA announced the crew for that mission on Tuesday. Here's Central Florida Public Media's Brendan Byrne.
13: The crew of Artemis III is made up of a trio of spaceflight veterans and one rookie, NASA astronaut Andre Douglas.
14: What an excellent crew. Very proud to serve with these gentlemen. Very fine crew. And go Artemis, go NASA.
13: He's flying alongside fellow mission specialist Frank Rubio. Their commander is Randy Bresnik, a veteran of two spaceflight missions. European Space Agency astronaut Luca Parmitano of Italy is the pilot.
15: I'm honored by the role that I've been given. I'm also very humbled by the task in front of us.
13: That task is a tall order. Artemis III will attempt to rendezvous and dock with two lunar landing systems, one built by Blue Origin, the other by SpaceX. NASA is relying on those companies to build the spacecraft that will take future astronauts to the lunar surface. For this mission, both companies will launch their landers into space, and over 2 weeks, the Orion capsule will dock with both. It doesn't sound complex, but rendezvousing with separate vehicles during one mission designed and built by two different companies, is a challenge. For Bresnik, it's a risk worth taking, since it gets future astronauts one step closer to the moon.
16: Now, spaceflight is hard, and that's why the most important Artemis mission will always be the next Artemis mission.
13: There's much work to be done. Last month, Blue Origin's New Glenn rocket exploded at its launch pad. SpaceX continues to develop its Starship, but it hasn't flown to orbit yet. Still, NASA is confident both will be ready. As the companies prepare their landers for the Artemis 3 test, the crew is working with the Artemis 2 astronauts. Artemis 2 commander Reid Wiseman handed the new crew a baton, one that was carried during his mission in April around the moon and back, as a symbol of that step-by-step development to help NASA achieve its ambitious goal of returning humans to the lunar surface.
17: So we've been carrying these batons around for way too long. And so with that, the Artemis 2 crew, comrade, hands you the baton. You got the controls.
13: NASA hopes to launch that baton and the Artemis 3 crew by the end of next year. For NPR News, I'm Brendan Byrne in Orlando.

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1: You are listening to Morning Edition here on member-supported radio, KAXE, KBXE. 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
2: Hey, good morning.
1: Good morning. And don't forget that coming up on Headwaters at 9 o'clock, it's going to be a special conversation where Kari Hedlund will be sitting down with Wild Horses, and they'll be talking about the upcoming Festival Rialto, signing with a record label, and new music. That'll be coming up. Headwaters starts at 9 o'clock, and we have Twist and Sprout coming up at 8:10. Then around 8:45, we're going to be talking about the Bemidji Area Community Band, which has their first concert this Sunday.
2: Yeah, always a good time, too.
1: I know I keep asking you this question, but I keep forgetting. You were in band, right?
2: I was in band. I played the flute.
1: That's what I thought.
2: Yes.
1: Would you ever play a This Is Your Life type game show?
2: No.
1: Well, that's not a game show either.
2: Sorry. Well, it was a game show, yeah.
1: Was it a game show or was it just This Is Your Life?
2: I think it was.
1: They asked trivia questions about yourself from, like, friends?
2: Well, I mean, okay, so were there prizes? Maybe it was just a show. I mean, okay. It had kind of a game show format, I guess.
1: Did you ever used to watch, like, the Dating Game or the Newlywed Game?
2: Yeah, and why? They were so inappropriate.
1: I know, they're such weird shows.
2: Looking back, I'm like, this would not fly today, especially the Newlywed show was very off the wall. Well, the Dating Game was too. We'll be back in two and two.
1: And then how often they would be featured on, like, the, what was it, Ed McMahon, like, hosting, like, the best of TV.
2: Oh, yeah.
1: Like, kind of specials.
2: Was there, was there another one? Or was it just called The Dating Game with Chuck Woolery?
1: Yeah, that was The Dating Game. Okay. That's the one I watched.
2: Yeah, they were highly disturbing. I don't think they promoted any sort of healthy relationships.
1: I would be very curious if there was any relationship that started because of The Dating Game and actually lasted, you know, for the full run, you know?
2: Wasn't there at least one serial killer on The Dating Game?
1: Really?
2: Yeah, I think so.
1: Oh, wow.
2: Yeah.
1: So you would never do The Newlywed Game?
2: Oh, no. But I did watch, it was on during the summer when I was a kid, you know, about lunchtime, I suppose.
1: Yeah, it was like around 1 o'clock or something.
2: Which, yeah, I mean, that it was probably the only, I don't know what else, non-soap opera, I guess, thing on.
1: Mm-hmm.
2: And just really, wow, that was a thing that happened.
1: Who's the host of the Newlywed Game?
2: Was it?
1: Because it was the same guy, I think, for the whole show.
2: Yeah. Was it Eubanks? That sounds
1: it
2: right.
1: It was Bob Eubanks.
2: Yeah.
1: Wow, you're really good at this.
2: I remember. I think, is he still around as well?
1: I cannot answer that. I will not answer that.
2: Oh, okay. It's classified.
1: Speaking of Chuck Woolery, there was this great game show called Greed.

0: It was on Fox for a while. I wish that show was brought back. It was so fun. I even watched like old YouTube videos of like full episodes of Greed.
1: What was the format of that one?
0: So you were like put into like teams of eight, and you were supposed to like work together to raise money by answering trivia questions.
1: Okay.
0: But each, after like five questions, you have to eliminate someone from the group because then there's more money for everybody.
1: Oh.
0: Like, it's basically like, okay, now you lose your cut of the money.
1: Wow.
0: When you get kicked off.
1: That's...
0: It was Greed.
1: That's that would be an interesting thing to watch in real time, wouldn't it?
0: So, was this a show? Would you watch like Newlywed Show, Dating Game during like rainy days, or was it just, you know, summer, hot out?
1: I'm sure it was lunchtime, coming in from doing chores or whatever I was doing.
0: Mm-hmm.
1: Yeah, because I remember like, I don't know, making sandwiches or whatever during that time.
0: So what do you do on a rainy day then?
1: What do I do on a rainy day? Well, it just depends. You know, if you can't go outside in the summer and there's usually still stuff to be done inside the house. But rainy days are great days for books or movies. I wonder what my son's doing right now because he is home from school. He's probably napping because I know the thunder did wake him up. But yeah, and he was reading a book this morning in the rain. So
0: outside in the rain?
1: No.
0: Go outside and read.
1: Take that outside. We don't do that in the house. No, but you know, listening to the rain come down on the roof, it's nice. And he was reading a Percy Jackson book. He's really into that series right now. I think it's a great day for that. It's a great day for an old movie. It's a great day for a cup of tea. Well,
0: I think every day is a great day for an old man.
1: Yeah, well, that's true. That's true. Yeah, what about you? What do you do on rainy days?
0: I usually like to cozy up with music, usually. Yeah. I know, but then you like lose the pitter-patter of the rain.
1: Yeah, yeah.
0: So reading a book, probably. Mostly comic books for me.
1: Yeah.
0: I found out that while moving this past few weeks that I have quite the large collection of comic books.
1: Oh, you didn't realize until you put them all in boxes.
0: Yeah, well, I have like these standard boxes that are mostly full. Okay. And I'm like, okay, that's my full comic collection. And I've been collecting new issues. I just haven't put them in the boxes yet.
1: Yeah.
0: But it turns out that I have numerous boxes that don't go into those boxes of new comics.
1: Oh, no.
0: So I need to get rid of some.
1: Okay.
0: Because I ain't moving all of that again.
1: Yeah, that's the thing about collections. Moving is not the best.
0: Yeah, and I pride myself on being a physical media collector. And, you know, it's all fun and games until it's time to move.
1: The record collection.
0: Yeah,
1: the books.
0: That was not fun.
1: Yeah.
0: I have bruises on my arm there from collecting records.
1: It's you have to endure the pain to be a real collector, I think.
0: Yeah, if it was easy, everyone would do it.
1: Exactly.
0: That's what I've always said.
1: Exactly.
0: Speaking of record collecting, though, it's time to play a record from the vault.
1: And you wouldn't share with me what you were going to play this morning, so I'm super curious.
0: And rightfully so, because this is my surprise for you.
1: Okay.
0: Because I don't know how you feel about this band, so we're going to get your live reaction right now.
1: Okay.
0: The James Gang.
1: Oh, yeah, sure.
0: From Jesse Comes Home. Do you remember the James Gang?
1: I do. I remember hearing them on the classic rock station.
0: Yeah, but I only know the one song, Walk Away.
1: I might know possibly a couple.
0: I know there's an Eagles connection with the band, but I can't remember what the connection is. I'll look that up while we're playing this song. This is from James Gang. The album is called Jesse Come Home. This song is called I Need Love.

0: And that was the James Gang with I Need Love from their album, Jesse Come Home. And I figured out the connection with the Eagles is that they both had Joe Walsh as members.
1: Wow, lucky both bands for having Joe Walsh.
0: Yeah, Joe Walsh was a founding member of James Gang, and then he left James Gang to go play with the Eagles.
1: Okay. I love my 70s rock, and I enjoyed that very much, so thank you. It had a nice little crackle at the end, too. I like that very much.
0: Do you, are you a big fan of, because I remember the James Gang Walk Away was part of a Southern rock CD compilation that was shown on TV all the time.
1: Yep.
0: Do you ever dabble, did you ever order a CD from TV?
1: No, I'm sure I didn't. No.
0: Really? Not a single one?
1: No.
0: Not even modern rock?
1: That wouldn't have, yeah. No.
0: What about those love songs?
1: No.
0: What about the easy listening, what was it? What was that?
1: Oh, I know which one you mean.
0: Where it was the like Enya and stuff.
1: Oh, okay. I remember a soft rock compilation that still, like, when I hear a certain song, in the middle of it at a certain point, it switches to a totally different song because I'm used to hearing it in that order.
0: Yeah.
1: No, I never did. I was a part of one of those CD clubs, though, when I was in probably my early 20s. And I got a lot of good CDs out of it, and then I closed the account responsibly. So.
0: I remember the there was like, I can't remember what the compilation was called, but I remember it had Tina Turner's Private Dancer. And I didn't really know what she was saying, but I just like sang the song to myself like out loud at home.
1: Yeah.
0: Just like a small child singing Private Dancer.
1: I know there were a lot of those for me too. I look back and, you know, of course, 80s music, especially 80s rock, some of it was highly questionable for children to be singing. And I'm like, oh, I've known the lyrics to this song since I was, you know, five. Maybe that wasn't an appropriate Van Halen song for a five-year-old to be singing. But, you know, you don't know what it means or anything, but it's just, it's kind of funny when you grow up and you're like, that was a little sketchy.
0: So I never ordered a CD compilation from an infomercial, but I had gotten the Best of Dean Martin show.
1: Oh, really?
0: From an infomercial.
1: So who's on the Best of as a guest?
0: Well, it's like a bunch of random guests. I think the first episode definitely has Frank Sinatra. I want to say John Waters, maybe. Not John Waters. What was it? Winters.
1: I want to see that, though. I want to see that combination of people. Jonathan Winters was on everything, I think.
0: I think he did like his little granny bit.
1: Yeah, and I just saw him on an old... I've Got a Secret. I've been enjoying those from the, I think, the early 60s. But yeah, he was on everything.
0: So I'm curious to all you listeners out there, have you ever ordered something from an infomercial? I'd be curious. Like, it could be a CD compilation, it could be a DVD thing, it could be
1: a mop.
0: Maybe a mop. Yeah, I would love to hear from you. Have you ever ordered anything from an infomercial? Text 218-326-1234.
1: And let us know, did it perform up to expectation?
0: Yeah, did you get that bonus, like, chop knife thing?
1: Oh, gosh.
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1: All right, Tracy and Jeremy Laidall are celebrating their 26th anniversary in Williston.
0: And Sheila Hunter in Mule Lake is celebrating their 73rd birthday today. Happy birthday.
1: And happy birthday to Keith Holton. He's turning 63 today in Alaska.
0: And Sonia Merrill from Grand Rapids celebrating a birthday today.
1: And Artie Nermi Wilberg is celebrating their 68th birthday in Virginia. Happy birthday and happy anniversary to you all. I hope you have the best day.
0: Absolutely. And we're going to play a tune for you. This is a new one from Iron and Wine. This song is called Robin's Egg, featuring I'm With Her.

0: And that was Iron and Wine with I'm With Her with the song Robin's Egg here on the Wednesday Morning Show. If you have a birthday or anniversary to share, text us at 218-326-1234. We'd love to hear from you. I'm Andrew DeZingle.
1: I'm Heather Johnson.
0: And we are your morning show crew.
1: Yeah, thanks for joining us today. It is nice and sunny in downtown Bemidji right now. Aggressively sunny.
0: Yeah, how long will this last, though? That is the question. We are still expecting some second round of scattered and severe storms this afternoon and evening. Storms could be significant wind gusts, large hail, tornadoes, and localized heavy rain. Monitor the forecast for the latest updates.
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3: And I'm Michelle Martin. Good morning. Microsoft co-founder Bill Gates is scheduled to appear before members of Congress today. He will take questions from the House Oversight Committee about his relationship with convicted sex offender Jeffrey Epstein. In February, his ex-wife, Melinda French Gates, spoke to NPR's Rachel Martin about emails and other communications involving her former husband that were included in the Epstein files released by the Justice Department. She said it brought back painful times in her marriage.
4: Whatever questions remain there of what I can't even begin to know all of it, those questions are for those people and for even my ex-husband. They need to answer to those things, not me.
3: NPR's Ava Berger has been covering all this. Good morning, Ava.
5: Good morning, Michelle.
3: What is already known about Bill Gates' connection to Jeffrey Epstein?
5: Mm-hmm. Gates is one of many wealthy and high-profile people whose name appears in the Epstein file. His name appears hundreds of times in these files that were released by the Department of Justice. There's an email that indicates that Gates at one point traveled on Epstein's private plane, and there's photos of Gates with Epstein. What Melinda French Gates was responding to was emails in the files that Epstein appears to have sent to himself. They suggest that Bill Gates had additional affairs. He tried to get medication to treat a sexually transmitted infection and was going to give her the medicine without her knowing. His representatives have said all of that is false. And as well, in an emailed statement to NPR in April, a spokesperson said Gates, quote, never witnessed or participated in any of Epstein's illegal conduct, and, quote, is looking forward to answering all the committee's questions to support their important work.
3: What is the committee expected to ask Gates about today?
5: Representative Robert Garcia, the lead Democrat on the committee, told reporters on Tuesday he's interested in what Gates knew about Epstein and who else was in Epstein's orbit, and why Gates had a relationship with Epstein after Epstein's 2008 conviction of sex crimes that involved minors. That's a notable date there. And according to the released emails, Gates met with Epstein multiple times after this conviction.
3: You know, we've seen quite a few high-profile people go to these closed-door transcribed interviews, including former Attorney General Pam Bondi last month. So what are we expecting to learn from this one?
5: Right, Michelle. As you said, it's closed door. So we won't know exactly what happens until the committee releases the transcript, which happens a few days later. That being said, these interviews usually last between 4 to 5 hours, and lawmakers are known to come out and give statements about what they are hearing. Survivors of Epstein's abuse say they want transparency in this investigation, like Annie Farmer. She testified in court that Epstein and his co-conspirator, Ghislaine Maxwell, sexually abused her when she was 16 years old. Here's what she's hoping for today.
6: What we've seen so far is that a lot of people have taken the stance of just wanting to cover for themselves and have not offered real information. And so I think with each person that comes, there's an opportunity to do something different. And I hope that he chooses to do that.
5: As for what might come from this interview, it's hard to say. None of the high-profile appearances so far, like Pam Bondi, have led to any new charges against people mentioned in the files. But committee chair James Comer, a Republican from Kentucky, said the committee has sent two names to the DOJ that they believe are worth further investigation.
3: And what's next in the committee's investigation?
5: The committee plans to hear from some other notable people mentioned in the Epstein files, like billionaire investor Leon Black and former Barclays CEO Jess Staley. And Representative Garcia also said last week that he wants to subpoena Acting Attorney General Todd Blanche and FBI Director Kash Patel about how they handled the files.
3: That is NPR's Ava Berger. Ava, thank you.
5: Thank you.
7: China's President Xi Jinping visited North Korea's capital this week. NPR's Anthony Kuhn was covering a summit that was notable partly for what was not said. He joins us from South Korea. Hi there, Anthony.
8: Hey, Steve.
7: Okay, so the outside world mainly worries about North Korea because of its nuclear weapons. But we have no public indication that Xi brought this up. President Xi brought this up with Kim Jong-un, the leader of North Korea. Could they have discussed it privately?
8: It's certainly not impossible, but experts think it's unlikely and not so surprising. First of all, there's a cultural angle. China prefers to raise sensitive issues behind closed doors. They don't want to embarrass their hosts by airing it in public. China's leader Xi Jinping did raise the nuclear issue in 2019, but there's been a shift since about 2023, and they stopped mentioning denuclearization. Experts note that this does not mean that China has necessarily given up on denuclearization. It may be they feel it's counterproductive to bring it up. So this is more of a tactical shift.
7: Okay, so let's talk about this meeting. The president of China goes across the border to their neighbor, brings a lot of people with him. Why a big delegation?
8: Well, Xi Jinping described his trip to North Korea as a sort of reset, a new starting point for China-North Korea ties. And experts take that to mean that China wants to reassert its influence with North Korea, which had waned since North Korea and Russia signed a mutual defense pact in 2024, and North Korea sent troops to help Russia fight Ukraine. Hmm. Now, Xi Jinping proposed restoring ties by ramping up engagement across the board from top-level political exchanges, economics, trade, culture, law enforcement, and even military ties. And he brought China's defense minister and other officials. Now, what's interesting is North Korean state media did not mention the military cooperation. It's possible they're not comfortable about it, but it certainly raised eyebrows.
7: Well, this is really interesting. So North Korea is trying to play Russia off against China a little bit, trying not to be too dependent on China. Where does the United States fit into all of this?
8: Well, there are questions about how the U.S. should respond. And as you know, there's long been this debate on how to deal with North Korea. Some people advocate getting North Korea to unilaterally denuclearize first and then reward them with the lifting of sanctions, security guarantees, whatever. Others advocate a sort of phased arms control approach in which each move towards denuclearization is then rewarded and the two sides gradually build trust. So I spoke to Andrew Yeo, an Asia expert at the Brookings Institution in Washington, D.C. Here's how he sees it.
9: I think the sentiment has also changed in D.C., where we know that pushing denuclearization is not going to get you anywhere with North Korea. So why bring it up front?
8: And the shift is going on elsewhere. It seems the more nuclear weapons that North Korea builds, the more countries feel they need to shift their approach to the nuclear issue in North Korea.
7: I'm remembering President Trump's first term, Anthony, in which the president made threatening remarks about North Korea, also exchanged what he virtually described as love letters, ended up meeting President Kim a couple of times. Any chance that Trump would meet the North Korean leader?
8: Yes, you remember the fire and fury of 2017. Since then, both leaders have expressed a willingness to meet. They talk about their chemistry from back then, but both don't seem to have it high on their agendas. But of all the influential powers we're talking about here, Russia, China, North Korea, and the U.S., the only two leaders who have not met recently are Trump and Kim Jong-un. So there's a logic to it. Andrew Yaw thinks that the North Koreans probably feel that given this background, President Trump offers them the best chance they're going to get for a good deal with the U.S.
7: Anthony, thanks so much.
8: Thank you, Steve.
7: And here's Anthony Kuhn in Seoul. 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
10: This is The Set List on KAXE, where we highlight live music around the area for the upcoming week. I'm Malachi Coons. We are looking at two shows and one festival, Friday and Saturday, June 12th and 13th, in Grand Rapids and Bemidji. This Friday, indie dance quartet Glitterati are playing at Rapids Brewing in

0: Grand Rapids at 7. The Duluth-based group are led by Mark Gartman, with Dave Carroll and Tim Saxhog of Trampled by Turtles on guitar and bass, and Kyle Keegan on drums. The Friday show is celebrating the release of their new EP, Legends. Glitterati, as the following day, is the 5th edition of Festival Rialto, with music beginning at 1 p.m. Hosted and headlined by local favorites Wild Horses, this year's lineup includes 11 more Minnesota artists across the main stage and KAXC-sponsored side stage. The main stage lineup is Paul Lawrence, Between Howls, Kelly Smith, Thomas Dika, Mike Munson Trio, Good Morning Bedlam, and Wild Horses. And between those sets, the side stage will feature Laura Hugo, The Penny Peaches, Sugar on the Roof, Grand Rapids High School Jazz Band, Forge North, and Tattletale. Festival Rialto this Saturday at Rapids Brewing. Another show that day is Foxbee at Bemidji Brewing at 6 p.m. for their Sunset Sound Summer Concert Series on the patio. The alt-rock and indie band of Mosey Palisari recently shared they've been in the studio working on new music, and this outdoor show will be a chance to hear some of the songs. Foxbee at Bemidji Brewing, Saturday at 6. The set list is made possible by the Arts and Cultural Heritage Fund, and we'll post the latest edition every Wednesday at KAXC.org.
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2: 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So instead of being at the waterfront where you might get a little wet today, you're going to move it into Bridget's.
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1: Now it's time for our album of the week. 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And it is her second solo album. And just in time for summer, it's sun-drenched and tropical trip through the singer-songwriter's wandering mind. We've got the sun shining right now, so yeah. Let's get right to it. This is Baby Cool with Other Side.

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0: And that was our album of the week. That was, the album is called Infinite Baby. The artist is Baby Cool. That song was called Other Side. You're tuned in to the Wednesday Morning Show. My name is Andrew DeZingle, here with Heather Johnson.
1: Good morning.
0: And as you may have heard, we are celebrating our 50th birthday here at KXE all year long.
1: Yeah.
0: And that includes looking back at some news headlines from when we started as a station. And that is coming up right now.

This is the Up North Look Back, where we're digging into the local news archives from 1976, the year KAXE was born. I'm Chelsea Perkins. It's the week of June 8th. Kenneth Davis Jr. made his first Bemidji court appearance this week in 1976 with bandaged wrists. During the appearance, Judge James Priest called a grand jury to convene as prosecutors sought a first-degree murder charge in the death of 15-year-old Stephanie Fulmer. Sometime between meeting with his public defender and appearing in court, the 18-year-old apparently slashed his wrists. Responders said the wounds were, quote, only superficial cuts from what appeared to be a piece of a razor blade. A 75-year-old Grand Rapids man's stay of jail time was revoked in June 76 after a car crash. Lester Newton had been sentenced to no more than 5 years in prison in 1974 for criminal negligence in the death of Roger Lundquist, a flagman on a highway project near Ball Club. One of the conditions of Newton's stay of execution was that he not drive any vehicle during his 5-year probation. The Breezy Point Supper Club was destroyed by a fire on June 9, 1976. It was the second major fire within a year at the resort on Big Pelican Lake and started when lightning struck near the center of the roof during a strong electrical storm. Northwest winds of 50 miles per hour hampered firefighting efforts and the structure collapsed. The storm otherwise brought welcome rain amid an extremely dry spring, but it wasn't enough to lift any burn bans. Two U.S. senators took to the Wadena fields in June 1976 to survey the extent of losses to the area's drought-plagued farmers. Minnesota Senator Walter Mondale and Senator James Averesk of South Dakota were taken on a tour of the Jerome Schmitz farm. They surveyed the farmers' alfalfa fields. Normally, the season's second cutting should be almost knee-high, but the Schmitz field was barely ankle-high for the first cutting. About 20 area farmers were on hand as well, and discussions centered around the urgent need for federal subsidies and low-interest loans. Deer herds in the Grand Rapids area were declining in 1976, even in areas where there had been buck-only hunting for a few years. A series of severe winters and poor growing conditions were hurting populations. Year-round poaching was also becoming a major factor. A DNR official called for hunters and concerned citizens to get involved in demanding respect for game laws.

0: or, quote, our wildlife legacy is in jeopardy. Otter Tail Power Company officials once considered filling in the deep stone-walled basement of their Cass Lake office and burying a historic water pump. The building across from Cass Lake City Hall was instead purchased by the city. The historic water pump was lifted to the light of day in 1976 as a museum piece, and the building torn down to make way for a new fire hall. The pump had once pulled water from Sandpoint Wells and delivered it to homes at the turn of the century. While water was being pumped, heat and power were being generated, with steam heat traveling through pipes to heat buildings. Electricity only went into homes at night and during a few hours in the afternoon so women could use their electric irons. The Grand Rapids Herald Review's 1976 bridal edition featured Stephen Hauser and Denise Yell, who were to be married at St. Joseph's Catholic Church in October. The young couple were well on their way to becoming established in Grand Rapids, with Steve working at Blandin Paper Company and Denise at Shea's Red Owl while studying at Itasca Community College. The section included photographs of the couple touring area businesses to prepare for their wedding and beyond. They stopped to visit Denise's father at Yell's Home Entertainment Center. Denise's father, Dale, suggested they get two TVs in the interest of marital bliss. Nearly a quarter century later, KAXE CEO and general manager Sarah Bignall and her husband, Paul, were the featured couple. And finally, beginning June 8, 1976 through the 4th of July, the Bemidji JCs implemented a crackdown on mandatory beards ahead of the water carnival. The Bemidji Pioneer reported the JCs had been lax in their enforcement of a mayoral proclamation made in March. The Pioneer would begin publishing weekly lists of the 10 most wanted violators. Violators would be subject to prosecution in a, quote, kangaroo court and be sentenced to either 1 half-hour imprisonment or a $5 fine, plus a required $2 shaving permit. Thanks to the archives of the Bemidji Pioneer, Brainerd Dispatch, and Grand Rapids Herald Review. As these local stories unfolded 50 years ago, KAXE was getting its start. 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
4: Live from NPR News in Washington, I'm Dave Mattingly. Iran says it targeted U.S. military bases in Jordan, Kuwait, and Bahrain today in response to American airstrikes in Iran. The strikes followed the downing of a U.S. attack helicopter near the Strait of Hormuz, as NPR's Jane Arraf reports.
5: Jordan says it shot down five Iranian missiles fired toward Azraq in eastern Jordan. The U.S. military has a major presence in a Jordanian airbase in the desert there. Jordan said shrapnel from the interceptions caused no damage or casualties. Iran said it destroyed U.S. fighter jet hangars and a command and control center at the base. The U.S. military did not comment. Iran also targeted a U.S. airbase in Kuwait and in Bahrain, where the U.S. Fifth Fleet is based. Sirens sounded while the government urged residents to seek shelter. Jane Arraf, NPR News, Beirut.
4: Authorities in Hong Kong say seven people and two companies are facing charges as a result of last November's deadly fire that engulfed multiple high-rise apartment buildings. The flames and smoke left 168 people dead. The charges include manslaughter and conspiracy. Graham Plattner has won the Democratic nomination in Maine's U.S. Senate primary. The U.S. military veteran and oyster farmer will face Republican incumbent Susan Collins in November. In the days leading up to the primary, Plattner's campaign was marred by a steady stream of revelations about his past and his social media posts. In South Carolina, Republican Senator Lindsey Graham won his party's nomination as he seeks a fifth term in office. The state's gubernatorial primary, Lieutenant Governor Pamela Evett will advance to a Republican primary runoff in 2 weeks against the state's Attorney General, Alan Wilson. Evett is backed by President Trump. NASA has announced the crew members for its Artemis 3 mission. Brendan Byrne with Central Florida Public Media reports.
6: NASA's Randy Bresnik is commanding the mission, along with fellow astronauts Frank Rubio and Andre Douglas as mission specialists. European Space Agency astronaut Luca Parmitano will serve as mission pilot. Their mission will test the Orion spacecraft's ability to dock with two lunar landers, designed by SpaceX and Blue Origin. While the mission is staying in low Earth orbit, the future of NASA's lunar plans depend on the success of Artemis 3. Commander Randy Bresnik.
7: Now, spaceflight is hard. And that's why the most important Artemis mission will always be the next Artemis mission.
6: Despite an explosion at its launch pad last month, Blue Origin said it will be ready to launch its lander for this mission next year. SpaceX continues to develop its landing vehicle, completing a 12th test flight of Starship last month. For NPR News, I'm Brendan Byrne in Orlando.
4: This is NPR News from Washington. Congress has given final approval to a bill that funds federal immigration enforcement for the next 3 years. The $70 billion measure cleared the House yesterday, 214 to 212, over the objections of Democratic lawmakers. The bill was approved by the Senate last week. Much of the money, $38 billion, will fund U.S. Immigration and Customs Enforcement. A new study shows infants whose mothers received the vaccine for RSV while pregnant are much less likely to be hospitalized in their first 3 months after birth. Scott Massioni with member station WYPR reports.
8: Researchers at the University of Pittsburgh School of Medicine saw vaccine effectiveness at nearly 70% for infants under 90 days whose mothers got the RSV vaccine while pregnant. Vaccine effectiveness was almost 75% for babies 30 days or younger. The results come from a retrospective study looking at data from the last two RSV seasons. RSV is a highly contagious respiratory virus that can be dangerous for babies and people over 65. It's the leading cause of hospitalization for infants in the United States. The Centers for Disease Control and Prevention recommends pregnant individuals get the vaccine between 32 and 36 weeks of pregnancy. For NPR News, I'm Scott Massioni.
4: The NHL's Stanley Cup Final is tied at 2 games apiece. Last night in Las Vegas, the Carolina Hurricanes beat the Golden Knights 5-3 to even pro hockey's best-of-7 championship series. The final heads back to Carolina's home ice for Game 5 tomorrow night. I'm Dave Mattingly in Washington.
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0: And that was Father John Misty with the song The Payoff, a new single from him. As, of course, I've mentioned numerous times, I met Father John Misty. I bothered him while he was having a cigarette after a concert and asked him about 3D glasses and stuff like that.
1: Do you know what? I heard him talking about that in an interview.
0: There's no way.
1: When he met Andrew Dzingel. He talks about it all the time.
0: That was back when he was an opener.
1: Oh, okay.
0: Yeah, so they have to talk to you when they're the opener.
1: I suppose. They can't just turn their back or say, I'm going to go over here now.
0: Yeah. I didn't even buy anything, so that's even the worst part.
1: Oh, no.
0: That is Heather Johnson. I'm Andrew Dzingel. It is 8:11, and it is time now for our monthly segment, Twist and Sprout, where we talk with a couple Beltrami County Master Gardeners about tips for the planting season. Joining us today are John Reff and Joyce Reardon. Thanks for joining us.
2: Good morning.
0: Oh, there we go. There we go.
2: Good morning.
0: Good morning.
3: It's great to be here.
0: So, yeah. First up, this weather today, how do you think the rain we got, do you think it'll be helpful for this early part of the season of gardening?
2: Oh, yeah, definitely. I woke up last night, I thought, this is great.
1: Yeah.
2: You know, and that's a little crazy, but.
3: Yeah, we've had so much drought.
2: Yeah.
3: You know, and this is helping replenish it, and my garden is just exploding now with the recent rains we've had.
0: Oh, really?
3: Mm-hmm.
0: So, that was kind of our first question. So, during this early season, like, what are your tips for, like, taking care of these plants when they're, like, in these early stages of planting?
3: Seedlings, they just kind of, they're out there growing, and one of the big things is cutworms. They can decimate a row of beans or cabbage or just about, those are kind of the main couple that I've seen problems with in my garden. And so cutworms are very devastating to the.
2: I have a question regarding that. Do they turn into moths?
3: They may.
2: Somebody asked me that the other day, and I said, you know, I don't know because I've never seen one live. Long enough.
1: Yeah, that's a good question because I'm not sure if they're a caterpillar or a true worm.
2: Yeah.
1: That would be something to look up for sure.
2: We'll have to look that up.
1: Yeah.
0: But how do you get rid of cutworms?
2: You pick them.
0: Oh, okay.
2: Yeah, you pick them out and you
3: smash them.
1: Is there any way you can prevent them?
3: So what I do for the cabbages, you can wrap a piece of tinfoil about an inch below the ground and an inch above the ground. And it's tedious, but it'll save your cabbage or cauliflower.
1: Sure.
3: And then just leave it in until they're big enough that the worms won't chew them off.
1: Yeah. Do they have to wrap around the whole stem in order to cut them off, or do they just chew through?
3: They just chew through.
1: Okay. Well, when you two came into this studio, there was a very interesting conversation happening where you said, John, that Joyce is a real gardener. What does that mean?
2: Well, I live in a condo, so I don't have a garden. I have pots.
1: Yeah.
2: And every year, gosh, my wife, I hope she's listening. Every year I add a little pot or two that sometimes I sneak them in. She doesn't know. I'm up to 13 pots on my little patio now.
0: So by sneaking them in, do you, like, put them under your shirt and walk in with a giant pot?
2: Yeah, that's about it, Andrew.
1: The trench coat situation.
0: Isn't it warm?
2: Joyce, on the other hand, has a real garden, and vegetables and flowers and wildflowers and everything else.
3: Our garden is about 40 by 120.
2: Yeah.
3: And we grow everything from Swiss chard to beets to potatoes, you name it, tomatoes. I have about 100 pepper plants that I grow. And it's just a thing. I grew up doing gardening with my parents, and it just kind of stuck with me.
1: Oh, absolutely. I love that you mentioned Swiss chard first, because that's the first thing I think of, too, from the garden, because it's one of the first things I pick, I guess, when it's small. And then you can let it grow, you know, into fall, so it kind of just keeps giving. And what do you grow in your containers?
2: Mostly flowers, but this year I had numerous pots of herbs, and this year I combined them all into one nice, great, big one. Yeah, that I didn't sneak in. Gail saw that one coming. Anyway, I've got three or four different kinds of herbs and some peppers in there, and basil is doing really well now. I've got oregano and thyme and a couple others. So, yeah.
1: Nice.
2: Yeah.
1: The oregano, I know from experience, can escape from the pots.
2: Oh, yeah. Right. Mm-hmm.
1: And go all over. But my yard smells very, very good right now. So your plants are safe on the patio, but what do you do to protect against the bunnies, the deer, the gophers?
3: Well, we have two cats and a dog.
1: Okay.
3: Oh. And they're very good at catching chipmunks and rabbits. And we have a fence around it. It's
1: okay.
3: Only 4 feet high, so deer can jump in, but with the dog and the smell of the dog, they don't really bother.
1: Okay.
3: We did have a bear get in the garden a couple years ago.
1: Oh, goodness.
3: So we have an electric fence that we are in the process of putting up.
1: Okay.
3: It's been a long process.
1: Yeah.
3: So we're not quite there yet.
1: Yeah. Well, fencing is a great option if you can do that. What about, I can't really fence where I am. Do you have any suggestions for keeping the critters out?
3: Oh, there's a deer repellent you can spray on. There's people try Irish Spring shavings and because it smells so terrible.
1: Sure.
3: I mean, it smells good, but the deer don't like it. People have gotten hair from salons and sprinkled around. I don't know if they all work, but I haven't had to use that.
1: Yeah.
0: Well, maybe it's time to enlist your cat Hugs to be on patrol duty.
1: Huggy is an indoor. We keep our cats indoors. We keep the birds safe and everything else. He's a big black and white bruiser, and he would love to go just murder everything outside. But no, he's an indoor cat.
0: So, John, I have a question for you. So you keep the plants outside, correct? How often when it's... I know we had rain last night, but for when it was dry for these couple weeks, how often do you water the flowers?
2: When the flowers are young, I water every single day.
0: Okay.
2: I check the soil, give it the finger test, and but things dry out so fast. Plus another, and I'd call it an error on my part, all my pots are black.
0: Okay.
1: Oh.
2: And so black absorbs the heat so much. So, they dry out quite a bit.
1: Okay.
2: But, every day. And now I get a day off. I don't have to water tonight.
1: For the pots, do you use any sort of fertilizer or putting...
2: Fertilizer that I'll use is water-soluble.
1: Okay.
2: Like a Miracle-Gro or one of those. I haven't fertilized yet. I think the young plants get enough nutrients from just the soil alone.
1: Yeah.
2: Most of the soil is organic.
1: Okay.
2: But I will start to fertilize every week or so.
1: Okay.
2: By the time it gets to fall, I'm fertilizing every other day. But, very mild, not a real rich solution. So.
1: Sure.
2: But, come fall time, where all the nutrients in the soil are pretty well used up in my pots anyway. They need some help.
1: Yeah, they do. How about you? Do you have any tips or tricks for keeping that nutrition in the soil in an in-ground garden?
3: Well, we add compost when we're planting, when we feel we need it. Other than that, we have a no-till garden, so wood chips break down, it's feeding the soil. To be honest, I've never taken a soil test in my garden, but everything pretty much does flourishes.
1: Yeah,
3: so,
0: if it works, it works.
1: That's the test right there. How do the tomatoes and peppers taste?
3: Wonderful. I can't wait.
1: I know, right? Those first tomatoes are great.
2: Joyce mentioned a soil test. If the listeners have a new garden they're just starting and they're wondering what their soil is like, you can get a soil test through the University of Minnesota that is very easy to do. You take it in two or three different spots in your garden, and the report will come back, and it'll make some suggestions. It won't tell you what to do, but it makes some suggestions as to what kind of nutrients or thing that you need to put into your soil.
1: That's great.
2: And I think you can get that through the county too, can't you?
1: Oh,
3: The county extension office does have the paperwork to send in to the University of Minnesota.
1: Well, that's great.
0: So another thing we wanted to talk about is, so with the last summer's derecho, a lot of trees were taken down, and I'm assuming some people are planting new trees for this summer to, you know, replenish the tree population in the area. What's kind of your advice for people trying to plant new trees?
2: Oh, boy. Yeah, I was hoping we'd talk about that. The number one concern, as far as I'm concerned, is water.
1: Okay.
2: Yeah. If you get a tree, depending upon what you're planting, if you're planting just a little, what are they called? The little starter.
3: Seedling.
2: A little weak on my terminology this morning. You know, they need care. And they need water. But outside of that, then they're pretty self-sufficient for a while. If you're buying trees, like a 10, what's called a 10-gallon pot, tree is normally 3 to 5 years old and maybe 1.5 to 2 inches in diameter. That is a really good tree to start with. The bigger the tree that you buy, the more work it's going to be. Just an idea of how much water they need for every inch of tree width. You need 1.5 gallons of water per week. So if you got a 4-inch tree, you need, you know, 6 gallons of water a week. And I tell everybody that where I live, my condo association planted 20-some trees this year, and we made it a point to tell everybody that you really need to water them. So most people have been watering them every day, and now after they're 2 weeks old, we cut back and start watering maybe every two or three days.
1: Okay.
2: Eventually, we'll get to the point where just once a week, and then by next fall or next summer, they're going to be hopefully all growing and all on their own. Water's the main thing, you know. It properly planted, good soil. You don't necessarily need to stake them up, depending upon the wind conditions in your area. But don't trim them back. Let them grow. You can trim them back next year or so, but give them a good year to get going. And to be honest, a new tree like that is going to take multiple years before it really gets established.
1: Yeah.
2: And then the damage from trees that we got from last year's storm need to be staked up if they're tilting over, because it takes for a while. It's like ripping those hairs out. Hairs out? I don't have many hairs to rip out. But, you know, it's really traumatized those trees.
1: Yeah.
2: And so I think we're going to see a lot more dyad this year. Everybody's planting trees, and it's just marvelous.
0: Including at the Beltrami County Fairgrounds project. Yeah. What can you tell us about how that's going?
3: Well, we planted 7 trees up there a month ago, and they're mulched now, and we are working on signage to identify which trees that we planted, and then why we chose them, why they're good to grow here, and we'll have QR codes on there. So we are looking to translate it in both Ojibwe and Spanish for a wider population to be able to learn from this project. And we also are raising funds to plant more trees for next year.
1: That's fantastic.
3: So, we're really excited about it.
0: Uh-huh. And so, because we're running out of time, just one, if you have a quick answer for this one. It's kind of, we're already halfway through June. Is there still some plants that you can grow this time of year when it's this late in the gardening season?
3: Oh, sure. You can still plant green beans, zucchini, summer squash. I'm actually going to seed some cabbage for a fall planting. Carrots, beets, you can still plant them and grow them. Chard. It's kind of late for lettuce, I think, because it's going to get hotter and it tends to bolt. So, but then, say mid-August, you could plant lettuce again and radishes to have that fall crop as well.
2: Uh-huh.
0: Oh, excellent.
2: It's never too late.
1: Exactly.
3: What do you have to lose except a few seeds?
1: Right.
2: Yeah, exactly.
0: Well, John and Joyce, thanks for joining us this morning. Do you want to share the phone number for the Beltramic Intermaster Gardeners?
2: Sure. I would love to do that. That'd be one I memorized.
3: You don't have memorized?
2: No, sorry.
3: Okay, well, I will give it. We have a hotline, and the number is 218-444-7916.
0: Excellent.
2: You can call in there, leave a message with any issue or questions that you have, and so one of Master Gardeners will get back to you with some kind of answers.
1: Excellent. Thank you so much.
2: You're welcome.
0: Now we're going to play a tune for you. This is Molly Elizabeth with Run Rabbit.

0: And that was a new tune from Molly Elizabeth called Run Rabbit, because we want those rabbits out of our gardens.
1: Yes, that was very jaunty. I like that.
0: Yeah, perfect for this sunny morning so far.
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2: For KAXE News, I'm Chelsea Perkins with the Up North Report. A man shot on Monday in Fauston died on Tuesday morning of a gunshot wound. Larissa Donovan has more.
3: The Polk County Sheriff's Office reported the victim was identified as 31-year-old TJ Alvarez of Fauston by the Cass County, North Dakota coroner. A 22-year-old Fauston man was arrested Monday without incident and is being held at the Northwest Regional Correctional Center in Crookston with formal charges pending. The Fauston Police Department responded to an apartment complex about 3:20 p.m. Monday after a 911 call of a disturbance involving a gun. Police say they learned Alvarez was shot in an apartment and transported by a private party to Essentia Health Fauston Hospital. He was later transferred by air to Fargo. This remains an active investigation. The Fauston PD are also being assisted by the Bureau of Criminal Apprehension, DNR, and State Patrol. Larissa Donovan, KAXE News.
2: A 47-year-old man who appeared to be attempting to help a dog in the water has died in an apparent drowning Sunday. The incident occurred in a rural Aiken County lake. The Aiken County Sheriff's Office received a 911 call about 12:30 p.m. from a neighbor on Gun Lake who heard calls for help and saw a person struggling in the water. Other neighbors were summoned to help and found an unoccupied boat. After about 15 minutes of searching from a personal watercraft, they found the man, later identified as Randy Benson of Isanti, slightly submerged in the water. Benson was brought to shore where CPR was immediately started and continued until emergency medical services and law enforcement arrived. Despite those efforts, Benson could not be revived and was pronounced dead at the scene. The sheriff's office reports Benson was staying at a cabin at the time of the incident. The dog survived. An operating levy will appear on this fall's election ballot for voters in the Brainerd School District. The Brainerd Dispatch reports the school board voted 4-1 on Monday night to place the levy on the ballot. Outgoing Superintendent Peter Grant noted school districts are the only local governments that have to go to the voters to increase their tax levies.
4: And this really comes down to a really simple question. Are the taxpayers of the District of Brainerd willing to increase their taxes to fund the district with more operating dollars?
2: Brainerd is among the dwindling number of school districts in the state that do not have a voter-approved operating levy to increase revenue. Funds collected can be used for any operational expenses in the district. The district faces a continued budget shortfall and will need to take action to reduce expenses either way. Incoming Superintendent Chip Rankin has already presented a plan which includes potentially closing an elementary school, moving the Brainerd Learning Center program, and selling the Learning Center building. Administrative staffing cuts and an early retirement option for educators are also on tap. Board member Randy Heidman was among those who voted against a referendum last year when it failed to reach the ballot. He says having a plan is a good start and the reason he's changed his vote.
5: We were kind of in quicksand. And we were, and we need to do something. And was not in favor of spending more money on a house that was built on sand. And obviously, that has changed with our incoming superintendent.
2: If approved, the levy would be $865 per pupil, which staff said equates to about $5 million. The owner of a median valued home would see a monthly increase of about $11 in their property taxes. The Minnesota Department of Natural Resources has launched the first phase of its modernized electronic licensing system for anglers, hunters, and trappers on Tuesday. It replaces a system that has served the state for more than 25 years. The new system offers three ways to buy a license through a mobile app, online, or in person, and three ways to carry it, with paper, a PDF, or stored in the app. Customers can purchase and store licenses and register harvests from anywhere, including areas without cell service. As before, every license sold helps support conservation and management efforts. The DNR says the new system is intuitive and user-friendly, but there are plenty of how-to resources available to assist people in making the transition. Users can find that help in the online system at the DNR's website or in the digital app. That's it for the Up North Report from the KAXE News Desk. I'm Chelsea Perkins, telling the stories of Northern Minnesota through local news.
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0: It is 8:35, and you're tuned in to the Wednesday Morning Show. I'm Andrew Dezinga, along with my co-star, Heather Johnson.
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0: So coming up in a little bit, we're going to hear more from Morning Edition, and they're talking about how Canada is preparing for the kickoff of the World Cup this Thursday. So, Heather.
1: Yeah.
0: What do you know about the World Cup? What can
1: Absolutely
0: you tell me?
1: Absolutely nothing. It's a cup, and it belongs to the whole world, except somebody gets to have it for a year. Is that how it works?
0: No, they get it for like 4 years.
1: Oh, they get
0: every
1: it for four years. Oh, sorry.
0: Oh, boy.
1: I realize that.
0: So, as a beginner in the World Cup foray that you are, DJ Dang will
1: yes.
0: be on the Friday morning show around 8:40 mm-hmm. to talk all about World Cup news. And I assume he'll be talking about that first game that's going on Thursday.
1: Yeah, I'm sure it's very exciting for soccer fans.
0: I get excited for it. I love that. It's just like, especially. I was like in Nashville 1 year and I was in the cities another year during World Cup and just like going to bars and just watching games with people.
1: Yeah.
0: And rooting for whoever.
1: It's that energy. You know, I think when there's that excited energy around anything, it's contagious, right?
0: And since, rooting for, Team USA.
1: Yeah.
0: It's fun to watch the games with a crowd of people. And when they score a goal, the place goes. Ah! And it's fun.
1: Yeah, absolutely. I know next to nothing about soccer.
0: But you're going to have to tune in this Friday then.
1: Yeah.
0: All right. Now we're going to hear more from Morning Edition talking about the World Cup.
7: It's Morning Edition from NPR News. I'm Steve Inskeep.
8: And I'm Michelle Martin. Good morning. Canada is best known for its winter sports, but along with the U.S. and Mexico, it's hosting this year's World Cup, which starts tomorrow. Sheena Rossiter reports from Edmonton on World Cup fever starting to take hold.
9: Team Canada fans gather in a bar in downtown Edmonton ahead of one of the pre-World Cup friendly matches.
10: Who's ready to kick off World Cup season?
9: Traditionally, this hasn't been a familiar scene in Canadian bars. Fans gathered supporting the men's soccer team.
11: It's so nice to see the enjoyment of the beautiful game here. There's so many people that are thrilled and excited.
9: Ian Racine is among those fans. Decked from head to toe in the Team Canada kit, he's a fierce supporter of his national team, something that wasn't always in vogue.
11: For years and years, soccer fans in Canada were supporting England or Italy or France or Argentina. Now you're getting to see kids walking around the streets wearing Alphonso Davies jerseys. There's potential in Canada right now.
12: Canada gold at Tokyo 2020!
9: Canada's women have long carried the game, decades of dominance and Tokyo 2020 Olympic gold. They even hosted the Women's World Cup in 2015 to roaring acclaim. Yet now, with ticket prices through the roof, even diehard fans might be shut out of the stadiums in the two Canadian host cities.
13: It feels like the business aspect of the game has taken precedent over every other aspect of the game in the lead-up to this World Cup.
9: Rob Nottenboom is president of the Voyagers, a national soccer fan club. He says that the high ticket prices are taking away from real fans.
13: The paying market is not the only aspect of this that needs to be considered. The good of the game and the players and the fan experience should also be something that gets a bit of a higher priority.
9: Tickets in Vancouver and Toronto have soared into the thousands, with some topping $3,000 Canadian dollars. That's over $2,000 US for a single seat. With stadiums reportedly half full ahead of Canada's opener against Bosnia, prices are expected to drop. Still, with a spotlight on the host nation, the World Cup could give the sport a major boost across Canada. Tim Adams is the founder and executive director of Free Play for Kids, an Edmonton-based charity that empowers kids through sports like soccer. He was also the vice chair for the Edmonton bid to be a host city for this World Cup.
14: Canada is this great multicultural country that celebrates people from all around the world, and we have all this amazing athletic and mental talent here that we'd never tap into.
9: He hopes the global presence of this tournament will leave a social legacy and help grow the game on home pitches.
14: I'm sure this event will really help put a spotlight on that. Hey, what's in Canada? If we have a great performance, that spotlight will get bigger and bigger.
9: In their only two World Cup appearances, Canada's men have yet to win a game. If World Cup fever is to stick, they'll need to start winning to advance beyond the group stage. But as every follower of the beautiful game knows, where there's passion, there's hope. For NPR News, I'm Sheena Rossiter in Edmonton.
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0: If you've recently attended a bluegrass festival, you'll know that perhaps more than any other bluegrass figure, it is John Hartford's influence that reigns supreme. And everything that made the Mississippi-obsessed musician a unique voice is on full display on 1976's Mark Twain, our latest pick of 76. Well, I dream of a girl and a stern wheel. With Hartford accompanying himself on fiddle, banjo, and guitar, and foot taps, it's a truly solo record with songs that range from humorous to heartfelt, all heavily inspired by Hartford's experience working on riverboats. In 1977, Mark Twain won the Best Traditional Folk Recording Grammy, and you can clearly hear the album's influence in artists like Billy Strings and Molly Tuttle. And you're listening to the Wednesday Morning Show. My name is Andrew DeZingle with Heather Johnson.
1: Yeah, good morning.
0: Good morning.
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0: 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And I want to let you know that we were talking about DJ Dang being on Friday morning show, and it is for the Football is Life. It'll be on Fridays at 8:30. I said 8:40, but it's 8:30.
1: Yeah, you don't want to miss it. So you can keep up with all the news from the World Cup.
0: Yes, and Heather will be standing by to be ready in the wings in case Dan can't make it.
1: Probably not, but I will be listening so I can learn some more about the World Cup.
0: Yeah, are you going to watch any games?
1: I may. You know, I think things like that are good to at least, you know, do a little do a little tootle by and look. Like I said, you know, I'm not a soccer aficionado by any means. But it's always fun to see people
0: just
1: doing
0: really
1: what they do well.
0: Yeah, just being really good at sports. Like I watched the third game of the NBA Finals on, what was it? Yeah, Monday night.
1: Yeah.
0: And even though I guess I'm rooting for the Knicks, but I really don't care who wins.
1: Yeah.
0: But it was fun just to watch a really good game. It was close to the end, and I love basketball games where it's close at the end, and it's just like, ooh, can they get the four points to get back in the lead?
1: Totally.
0: But that's fun. That is Heather Johnson. I'm Andrew DeZingle, and now it's time for Area Voices. And this week, we are talking about the Bemidji Area Community Band. My name is Andrew DeZingle, and I'm the producer of Area Voices. Summer is here, and that means it's time for outdoor concerts, and that's no different for the Bemidji Area Community Band, who has their first concert, The Beautiful Game, this Sunday on June 14th at 7 p.m. outside the Bangsburg Fine Arts Complex at Bemidji State University. Today, I'm joined by two people who work behind the scenes to help get these concerts going, and we discuss what the atmosphere is like at these shows.
15: My name is Ryan Weber. I'm one of the conductors of the Bemidji Area Community Band. I also serve on the board.
16: And I'm Katrina Stewart, and I am a musician in the band, and this year am serving as a conductor for a couple of concerts and also serve on the board.
0: So for people that might not be familiar, what is the Bemidji Area Community Band?
15: It is a summer band made up of students in high school to students of life, all backgrounds, and it's just an opportunity to keep playing throughout the summer. We meet Wednesday evening, 7 to 9 p.m., and give five concerts this summer.
0: If you had to guess, like, how many people does it take to make up the band?
15: It varies by concert, but we normally have about 40 to 50 musicians at each concert.
0: Okay, and what kind of music does the community band play?
15: We play a wide variety. We play a lot of lighter, popular music. So we do marches. We do stuff from movies and video games. We also do some band classics. So as I like to say, a little bit of something for everybody.
0: For people that may not know, kind of the behind-the-scenes thing, can we talk about what the board does for the community band?
16: Well, we'll meet regularly and we discuss upcoming concerts, and we have the National Community Band that will be visiting Bemidji, and so that has been a topic of discussion as well. Several of our members are performing with that ensemble and how we can kind of get together with them.
0: I have a same question for both of you, but Katrina, maybe start with you first. How did you first get involved in the Bemidji Area Community Band?
16: Way back in my high school days, my mom was already playing with the community band, and so I jumped in as well as my brothers, and I've been playing along with them every summer ever since, and just kind of in a variety of ways. I started as a flute player, and then one year looked back, and our conductor for that concert, Scott Guidry, he looked back, and the percussion section was very bare, and I said, well, do you want me to jump back there? We've got lots of flutes. And he said, would you? So I headed back to the percussion section.
0: Okay. Ryan, how'd you get involved?
15: Shortly after moving here in 2016, just looking for opportunities to get involved. And I think like the week after we moved, they had a rehearsal and jumped in. And that's how I met Scott Guidry and other fabulous musicians in the band, and started by playing trombone. And then I don't know if I got promoted or demoted to conductor over the years, and now I focus more on the conducting side.
0: So this is a question for both of you again. So what was it about the community band that has kind of made you stick with it for all these years?
16: As a music educator, I try to tell my students and teach my students, you know, this is a lifelong activity. You don't have to be a professional musician who gets paid all the time in order to keep doing this. You can do this until the day that you kick the bucket. So one of the ways that you can give back to your community is by performing in your local community band.
15: It's fun. It's a highlight of the week to get to work with all these great musicians. There's no audition. It's open to everybody. And you can just hear the joy in everybody that's there. They're not there for the money. They're there because they want to be there for the love of music. And it's another way to give back musically to the community. And yeah, I just have a blast with it.
0: And so if a musician was interested in participating in the band, who would they reach out to get involved?
15: We have a website. They can search for the Bemidji Area Community Band and send us a message that way. We can also be found on Facebook. They can message us that way. Our best way is to come to one of our concerts. Talk to me, talk to Katrina, talk to anybody wearing a blue band shirt, and we can guide them in the right direction. Yeah, we take members all summer long. So,
0: and let's talk about where are these shows performed at?
16: Right on the Bangsburg Green, just south of the Bangsburg Hall.
0: Has it always been there?
15: I think as long as we've both been involved. Yeah. I think it's always had a nice connection with Bemidji State. And so if there's inclement weather, we don't cancel. We just move inside. And so we're thankful for the opportunity to be there.
0: And how would you describe the atmosphere at these concerts?
15: Fun, happy. You know, people show up probably knowing something on the program, but also probably leave hearing something they've never heard of before. Like, as an example, at our first concert, it's themed around sports and games, and we're doing music from the World of Warcraft. And I think even people in the band, no one had heard that music. And it was new to me, too, but it fit the theme, and it's just an effort to reach a different audience. So, yeah, come for what you know and leave wanting to discover something else.
0: So how does the music selection process work? Does people in the band, like, recommend things to check out of, like, oh, we can maybe play this?
16: Sometimes there's a theme. Like, the second concert is generally our patriotic concert. So that'll be the first one that I'm conducting. So we'll have some of our patriotic standards that we play, along with honoring our service members. I picked some more music just based on kind of a We the People theme. So it'll have that patriotic music along with some American folk songs from as many regions as we can cover within the span of about 45 minutes.
0: And so we got the concert on June 14th. You kind of touched on what to expect, but could you elaborate further of what that first concert will be like?
15: Yeah, so I'm a huge soccer fan, and so I'm going to some World Cup games in a few weeks, and that got me thinking, well, what music revolves around sports or games? And so we'll do music from the Hunger Games. We'll do a Sousa march called The National Game, inspired by baseball, and you can definitely hear the bat hit the ball in the middle of the march. I mentioned the Warcraft piece. We're doing music from Carousel, which does have a connection to sports, but I'm not going to give it away here. People have to come to the concert to hear that. And then some other fun things. We're featuring a couple members of our band, our trumpet section, in a famous piece called Bueller's Holiday. And then Terry Bradley, the former band director at Bemidji High School, is guest conducting a march called Block M. And so, yeah, a lot of nice little variety.
0: Another question for both of you, because you're both musicians as well, of just like what it adds for you as a musician to live in a community like Bemidji, to have something like the Bemidji Area Community Band, to keep going with your music practice in this like kind of community setting and meeting fellow musicians in your area. What does the Bemidji Area Community Band add to the Bemidji community for you?
15: I moved here from Kansas, I guess 10 years ago. And what I was struck by when I moved up here is how supportive of the arts Minnesota is. Just about every town has some sort of

0: can send them to my connections in Brainerd or friends I know in the cities. And just knowing that people want to give back to the community in this way is really rewarding.
1: Yeah, everything that Ryan said, but also a lot of our members are in all of these different groups, these different ensembles, and so there's a lot of crossover, and that allows us to play year-round.
2: So where's the best place to keep up to date on Bemidji Area Community Band activities?
1: Facebook, the website, and yeah, come to our concerts, and we'll keep you aware of upcoming dates too.
0: Shout out to Dalton Lofstrom at the Pioneer. He'll be running stories throughout the summer as well. So yeah, they're just keep your eyes peeled for the posters around town and the social media, like Katrina said, and hope to see you at one of our shows.
2: Katrina Stewart and Ryan Weber have been my guests today. The first Bemidji Area Community Band concert is this Sunday at 7 p.m. outside the Bangsburg Fine Arts Complex at Bemidji State University. Area Voices is made possible by the Minnesota Arts and Cultural Heritage Fund and the citizens of Minnesota. That is Area Voices here on the Wednesday morning show. My name is Andrew DeZingle here with Heather Johnson.
3: Hey, I love that concert series. It's so much fun, the community band.
2: Yeah, and it starts this Sunday and goes throughout the summer. You can check out our website later today. It's going to have the full list of dates of the upcoming year.
3: Yeah, and hopefully we'll have really nice weather.
2: Absolutely. It looks like it's going to be a nice weekend this weekend.
3: Yeah.
2: Speaking of weather, though, just a heads up to everyone that we did have those storms through the night.
3: Yeah.
2: But there is a second round of scattered and severe storms that are expected this afternoon and evening. Those storms could be significant with wind gusts, large hail, tornadoes. I mean, large hail and tornadoes, and localized heavy rain. So keep an eye out on the forecast for those.
3: Yeah, just be ready.
2: So, Heather, I made a huge mistake today.
3: I know.
2: I forgot to go through the national calendar today with you.
3: I wasn't going to mention it, but...
2: Well, you don't know what to celebrate today.
3: Yes, I know. So, let me know. Let me choose one at least, because it's late now.
2: You're still time,
3: okay.
2: I think.
3: Okay.
2: But you go to bed at 2 o'clock?
3: 2 o'clock in the afternoon? Yep. Oh, I would love to.
2: So, June 10th, what are we looking at for the National Day today? It's National Ballpoint Pen Day.
3: Oh,
2: do you enjoy the ballpoint pen?
3: Yeah, I do. I like a really smooth one, though. Not one that skips. That's not my favorite.
2: I don't think anyone likes a pen that skips.
3: No, nobody does.
2: Well, then why are you saying? You know, it goes without saying.
3: Oh, okay. Well, then, yes, I like the ballpoint pen.
2: It's also National Herbs and Spices Day.
3: Absolutely, herbs and spices. I have a whole bunch.
2: What's your go-to?
3: Oh, favorite herb?
2: Yeah.
3: Bay, probably.
2: Really? What do you use bay for?
3: Pretty much everything I make. Soup, rice, everything.
2: Now, when do you put on the bay? At the end?
3: Oh, no. It's just a bay leaf.
2: Uh-huh.
3: It goes,
2: not
3: like old bay seasoning, like a bay leaf. Yeah, that goes in the soup at the beginning and in the liquid for the rice. Yeah.
2: So at this time of year, are you still making soup?
3: No, not really. Not so much.
2: The soup's been retired until...
3: Yeah, until early fall, I think. Yeah, but maybe gazpacho. That would be about it.
2: Gazpacho. I don't know if I like gazpacho.
3: Oh, he's making such a face.
2: It's also National Egg Roll Day. Do you enjoy the egg roll?
3: I love egg rolls, yeah.
2: I don't remember the last time I had one, but I really enjoy them.
3: Yeah.
2: The trick is to not bite into them too quickly they will burn your mouth.
3: Yeah, absolutely. There's a chance of getting injured. Yeah.
2: How long do you usually wait after a hot thing?
3: You just have to let them cool down a little bit while you're, laying out your plate and your napkin and stuff, and then they're usually good. So, and you can cut into the middle and let them cool down a little bit too.
2: If you had to guess, what thing do you think you've burned your mouth on the most? I would say pizza for me, frozen pizza.
3: Pizza's probably a good, more than likely pizza, I would say. Just because it's the hot, melty cheese right on top, right? It'll get you every time.
2: Yeah. Do you eat pizza with a fork ever?
3: Oh, yeah, sure. Yep.
2: Wow, you're very quick. So, like, on a regular basis?
3: Well, I'm very clumsy, so it helps me to have a fork and not spill all over my clothes.
2: Smart. It's also National Frosted Cookie Day. Do you enjoy the frosted cookie?
3: Absolutely. There's one in particular that I like that's like a molasses ginger cookie with a frosting on top.
2: Okay, wait a minute.
3: Yeah.

0: you can't just combine. It's not National Molasses Ginger Snap Frosted Cookie Day.
1: What?
0: This is just the frosted cookie.
1: Well, why doesn't that count? It doesn't say sugar cookie.
0: I guess it doesn't. Yeah,
1: it doesn't specify.
0: You got me there. You got me there.
1: All right.
0: I stand back. So you were saying the...
1: Yeah.
0: What was it again?
1: It's like a ginger molasses cookie with frosting. It's like kind of like a hard frosting on top.
0: Okay. I could be down with that.
1: Yeah.
0: Now it's time for the beverages. We have two National Beverages Days today. Okay. First up, National Iced Tea Day.
1: Love iced tea.
0: I don't like iced tea.
1: Really?
0: Yeah. I don't know. It tastes not like medicine, but not far off.
1: It
0: tastes like something I'm supposed to drink when I'm not feeling well.
1: Oh, I could see that. I could see that. You like something with fizz too, right?
0: Oh, who doesn't love fizz? Which is why I'm very glad about this next one. It's also National Root Beer Float Day.
1: Oh, my goodness. Yes, I love a root beer float.
0: I wish I had one once a year?
1: Well, there's ice cream in the freezer, so you could go get yourself a root
0: beer. Where am I going to get a root beer at this time of day?
1: Oh, come on.
0: What's your go-to root beer for root beer floats?
1: I like kind of a snappy, not too sweet root beer, so I'd probably go with like a Sprecher's.
0: Okay.
1: Yeah.
0: See, Barks is my favorite root beer.
1: Oh, Barks is good.
0: But I don't like it for a root beer float because it's got too much bite to it.
1: Barks does have bite.
0: Mug root beer works. I'm not a huge mug root beer fan. I used to be, but not so much anymore.
1: Yeah.
0: So I usually go with the A&W for a root beer float.
1: Classic. Totally classic.
0: All right.
1: I'll go. 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

That is, of course, The Breeders with Cannonball, and a happy birthday to the twin sisters, Kim and Kelly Deal, who both are on vocals there. Such a classic song. Kacey Musgraves in there, Dry Spell, and new from Jalen and Ganda. He has a new album out, Doctrine of Love. That single, that title track has been playing a lot here, and it's so good. And can't wait to dig into this album. We just heard I Can't Ever Leave You. And the Brothers Burn Mountain started that off with Emancipation Blues. They are playing in Bemidji tonight. If you're wondering about the weather, it has been moved indoors to the Two Bridges Pub. So the Mississippi Music at the Waterfront for tonight in Bemidji is at Bridges Pub. So be sure to make that note. It starts at 6 o'clock tonight. This is Headwaters on KAXE. I'm Kari Hedlund. 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Text those in at 218-326-1234. We heard a lot from folks this morning, especially during the gardening conversation, so I'd love to keep that going. KAXE is part of Festival Rialto this weekend. Festival Rialto is put together by Rapids Brewing and Wild Horses. And KAXE is presenting the side stage there with sponsor support from Oak Hill Assisted Living, True North Salon and Spa, and ReThrift. And we've got a great lineup on the side stage with Tattletale, Forge North, Laura Hugo, The Penny Peaches, and Sugar on the Roof. I just had a chance to actually see Sugar on the Roof on Monday night at a listening party. And they took us through, it was a retrospective, through the 20th century American music, from about the 1890s into the 1940s. It was a really fun presentation of music, and they sang this song, which was one of my favorites from their self-titled album. You know, Megan Reynolds just knows how to entertain. This is Sister Kate.

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Kurt Vile before that, Rock a Stone from his new album, Philadelphia Has Been Good to Me. It's truly an ode to his hometown and how much he loves Philly. Sugar on the Roof started that off with Sister Kate. They are part of our side stage lineup at Festival Rialto this Saturday. Weather is holding out. Looks like about 62, 65 degrees and sunny. What a day. 12 Minnesota bands on the patio of Rapids Brewing. You can get your tickets at festivalrialto.com. This is Headwaters on KAXE. I'm Kari Hedlund, your host today. DJ Dang is bringing you a great mix tomorrow on Headwaters. Also coming up at about 10:15, you'll be hearing a conversation with the Wild Horses. They recently came through the studio this week, and we talk about Rialto along with new music from the band. So be sure to tune in. That comes up at about 10:15 today. And tomorrow, local musician Paul Lawrence will be giving us a preview of his Festival Rialto set. That's on Headwaters. Coming up at 11, we've got the World Cafe. Today, the guest is Riverfest headliner from last year, Courtney Barnett. Then at 1 o'clock, it's DJ the DJ bringing you a great mix. And tonight at 7, it is Mars Debris. 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Wednesday, June 10th, Brothers Burn Mountain take the stage starting at 6 o'clock. It has been moved to Bridget's Pub. This event is open to all. No tickets are required. More on Facebook at Mississippi Music at the Bemidji Waterfront. Also, because of the weather today, the Grand Rapids Farmers Market will be closed to ensure the safety of shoppers and vendors. Regular hours will resume on Saturday, June 13th. It's time for our album of the week, which is Infinite Baby by Baby Cool. Baby Cool is the folk, psychedelia, pop, and country project of Australian Grace Kuhl. Infinity Baby is her second solo album, just in time for summer. We've got a track right now, Island, giving you a little taste of our album of the week, which again, you can find out more about at KAXE.org.

That is Minnesota artist Mina Moore. Heavy Load is the name of that song, out on Secret Stash Records. And a new one from Joey Quiñones, In a Soul, Steady Situation, from East LA. Joey grew up playing in leading bands, actually, for touring Jamaican dancehall and reggae artists that came through the LA area. Really a foundation for his music, which you can hear very much in that new album. That was Soul, Steady Situation. Bob Dylan, A Fool Such As I, and Baby Cool. That's our album of the week. Infinity Baby is the name of the album. We heard Island. We'd always love to hear what you think about our album of the week or whatever you're listening to on KAXE. Is it a story? It is a song that made you stop in your tracks or maybe made you think twice. 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I'm Kari Hedlund. 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And Headwaters Music and Arts invites the Bemidji community to take part in a survey to help the organization's future. Survey is open until Thursday, June 11th at headwatersmusicandarts.org. Weather for today, we are likely going to be seeing a second round of scattered and severe storms this afternoon through the evening. Storms could be significant wind gusts, large hail, tornadoes, and localized heavy rain. Please monitor the forecast for your latest updates in your region. Highs today, 80 to 85, and the air outside is thick. All right, it's time for our slice of green cheese, our daily trivia question. Be the first to call in with the correct answer, and we'll send you a coupon for a treat at an area business. Thanks goes out to today's sponsors, Singin' Chihuahua Taco Truck in Grand Rapids, Cozy Cove Coffee Company in Hill City, and Natural Harvest Food Co-op in Virginia for making the daily slice of green cheese possible. If you've won some time in the last 30 days, please hold your calls and give someone else a chance. Here's today's question. Today is Grand Rapids' own Judy Garland's birthday. She was born in 1922 here in Grand Rapids. She started her career by the age of two, performing with her two older sisters in a vaudeville act that was called What? If you know the answer or want to make a guess, call 218-326-1234. The question again, today's Judy Garland's birthday, born in Grand Rapids in 1922. She started her career by the age of two, performing with her two older sisters in a vaudeville act that was called What? Call 218-326-1234 with your guess. And of course, we got to listen to a little Jude's You Go to My Head. This is her live at Carnegie Hall in 1961.

0: one.
1: Have to worry about me squashing other deals, cause they've already been squished. Freeze a frame of our moves the same. 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You'll stay with me, I know this, but not because of all my earthly

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Coming to bed is the move. 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

0: Brand new music from Bedouin. Love Bedouin so much. Have a new album out now, Neon Summer Skin. Bedouin is the project of Asniv Korkian, and she wrote this album after spending a lot of time with her family in Saudi Arabia. Her family has roots in Armenia, Syria, and Saudi Arabia, and just had a lot of thoughts on reflection of what family means and sort of the loss of childhood in life, too, as you move through and realize that you are no longer the child and maybe roles get reversed a little bit. That was a long way to fall. And we heard De La Soul in there with I Know. Judy Garland started that off with You Go to My Head live at Carnegie Hall. And we heard from Lisa, who said only on KAXE can you hear Judy Garland followed by De La Soul. You got that right, Lisa. One of the best parts about DJing at KAXE. 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Coming up at about 10:15, we are going to be hearing a conversation with Wild Horses ahead of Festival Rialto this weekend, the festival that they put together alongside Rapids Brewing, and KAXE will be presenting the side stage there on Saturday. We'll hear from the horses about their what is going on in their life. They've been on quite the trajectory touring, and we might even talk about some new music. So be sure to tune in. That's coming up in about 15 minutes. Before that, we'll have our pick from 76. But first, a hands-on watercraft certification class in Grand Rapids for those ages 12 to 17 is on Wednesday, July 1st. Students must pre-register by calling the Grand Rapids DNR office by June 26th. Extensive pre-work, pre-classroom work needs to be completed before the July class. And the Gaywe Dinong Treaty Rights and Culture Museum in Park Rapids has an open house on Thursday from 2 to 4 in honor of a new exhibit called Minnesota in Winter, which offers insights into Minnesota's civil rights struggles and social justice issues. All right, we did have a winner for our slice of green cheese. Kim from Little Dead Horse Lake near Marcel. I know Little Dead Horse Lake is got the answer correct and is going to Hotel Rapids. Again, the question was, today is Judy Garland's birthday, born in Grand Rapids in 1922. She started her career by the age of two performing with her two older sisters in a vaudeville act that was called what? And the answer is the Gum Sisters. Listen weekday mornings around 9:45 for our slice of green cheese. And don't forget to tune in Saturdays from 7 to 9 for green cheese trivia, 2 hours of live tune-in radio. Julie Crabb is your host this week, followed by KAXE After Dark. DJ Ben Frankenstein is your host this week, and he's digging into some drum and bass for our After Dark. That's from 9 until midnight. It's time for our pick from 76.
1: If you've recently attended a bluegrass festival, you'll know that perhaps more than any other bluegrass figure, it is John Hartford's influence that reigns supreme. And everything that made the Mississippi-obsessed musician a unique voice is on full display on 1976's Mark Twain, our latest pick of 76. Well, a dream of a girl and a stern wheel. With Hartford accompanying himself on fiddle, banjo, and guitar, and foot taps, it's a truly solo record with songs that range from humorous to heartfelt, all heavily inspired by Hartford's experience working on riverboats. In 1977, Mark Twain won the Best Traditional Folk Recording Grammy, and you can clearly hear the album's influence in artists like Billy Strings and Molly Tuttle.

0: fresh off, hot off the press, brand new from Good Morning Bedlam. That is Trainwreck. They're going to be in the northern Minnesota area this weekend in Grand Rapids for Festival Rialto. And that will be Saturday, June 13th. Get your tickets at festivalrialto.com. Coming up in just a moment, a conversation with Wild Horses about the festival and everything they've been up to. Mexican Institute of Sound and Meridian Brothers before that with Ritmo Babylonia featuring Beck in there. Yes, that was Beck. John Hartford started that off skipping in the Mississippi Dew. That is our pick from 76. You can find out more at KAXE.org. This is Headwaters. Coming up at 11, it is the World Cafe. Courtney Barnett is the guest today. We'll be hearing about her album, Creature of Habit. And at 1 o'clock, DJ the DJ is your host. And tonight at 7, it is Mars Debris. 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Recently, the Wild Horses came through. Actually, it was just earlier this week. The Wild Horses came through the studio, and we were able to catch up about everything they've been up to, what's coming this summer into the fall. And, of course, Festival Rialto, which is on Saturday. Here's that conversation. Jed and Ariana LaPlante, two-thirds of the Wild Horses, join me in the studio ahead of Festival Rialto. Coming quickly, Saturday, June 13th. Welcome back to KAXE, you guys.
1: Yeah, thanks for having us.
0: Of course, we have so much to catch up on. I feel like it's been a minute since you've been in here. In this realm that where we're talking about music, what you guys have been up to, and just lots of transformations. But let's start with Rialto. This is the fifth year coming. We've got great lineup again. Let's just start off with, do you guys mind giving us the lineup on the main stage?
1: Yeah, we've got, we're going to play, I suppose. We've got our friends.
0: As your only Minnesota date on tour.
1: I believe, as of now... It is.
0: From your website, it's yep. The only Minnesota date.
1: That sounds
0: on
1: right. Yeah, I used to manage that. yeah, we got our friends Good Morning Bedlam are returning. We've got Kelly Smith. We've got another returner, Between Howls. They were playing side stage last year. And who am I forgetting? There's one more.
0: Thomas Stika,
1: our friend from the Twin Cities area. We played one gig with him, and he's been wanting to get up here, so that'll be a treat as well. He'd be a newcomer to the lineup. So yeah, it'll be a great year. A little mix
0: Kelly
1: of new.
0: Smith.
1: Yep.
0: Did you say, maybe you said that, sorry, and yep. Paul Lawrence.
1: And Paul Lawrence okay. is on.
0: So Kelly's coming back. She's been
1: yeah.
0: years before, too.
1: Mm-hmm.
0: Okay. And the Mike Munson Trio. They just released their new album, too.
1: Mm-hmm.
0: Okay.
1: Yeah. So yeah, it works out great to have him as well. And so yeah, it'll be a mix of some new and some returners, and yeah, should be a great day.
0: And KAXE is hosting the side stage again this year. We're excited about our lineup, too. We've got Laura Hugo and the Penny Peaches, both from the Metro, and their friends. And so they were both excited to be on the lineup together. Sugar on the Roof and Forge North and Tattletale. It's going to be some big bands on the side stage, but it'll
1: yeah,
0: be
1: no
0: a
1: doubt.
0: Great day. And then, of course, the Grand Rapids Jazz Band is playing, mm-hmm. I think, on the main stage this year in between acts.
1: That sounds right.
0: During the intermission.
1: Mm-hmm.
0: So 5 years into Rialto, you guys have done this in coordination with Rapids Brewing. What have you learned in putting this together over the 5 years?
1: We've learned a lot. We've garnered a lot of respect for people who put on music festivals, but we've also gained, I think, a bigger appreciation for our town and some of the people here, like you and like Bill, that are passionate about bringing these sort of get-togethers to this town.
0: Bill Martinetto from Rapids Brewing.
1: Yeah. Mm-hmm. I mean, you know, there's lots of logistics and things, but I think that's the biggest takeaway, that we're super grateful for this town and for how people show up and... it's a good reminder every year in the midst of, you know, what's a growing tour schedule for us, that of why we set out to do this in the first place. And that's to make music, you know, with our friends and four people, and we've just learned that that's a good reminder, I guess.
0: Ariana, what about you? Like, as far as, has it changed how you approach playing festivals or how you encounter people who are putting on? I mean, you've been behind the scenes in getting everyone coordinated too, and has that sort of changed your perspective at all?
2: Yeah, I think definitely. I think more than anything, our time on the road and playing festivals has given us perspective of how we want to coordinate the things that we do at Rialto, especially for like the artist experience. As artists ourselves, that's a huge priority for us. And so I think a lot of our experiences, really supported our ability to do that. And hopefully the bands that we've had there can vouch for that and have felt respected. And yeah, I think that's the main thing is it. We just really, really care about the artists as people.
0: Mm-hmm. One thing that I also think that you guys have really helped foster at Rialto is a grounded feeling. The artists are there. They're sitting there watching the other artists play. And it feels just sort of like just a very organic and grounded kind of music festival. And it's 12 Minnesota acts in one day.
1: Yeah. Awesome. As it turns out, we're all music fans.
0: So 5 years into your full music career now, too, at least, that has also seen quite a change over the last 5 years. And I want to dig a little bit into some of the what you guys are seeing now. You're going out on a big tour this summer. Got lots of dates with last year you opened for, was that just last year you opened for Charlie Crockett at Surly?
1: Mm-hmm.
0: And now you're going on several dates with him.
1: Yeah.
0: How did that come about? Or is it just...
1: Yeah, I'm not exactly sure, to be honest. Maybe you saw our bus pull up and felt bad for us. But
0: we need to give these guys some shows.
1: Yeah, right. No, he's great. We played with him once in Minneapolis, and then they invited us down to a show in Chicago. And we haven't, you know, talked too much with him, but got to shake his hand and say thanks. And, offered us more. So we're excited. I think some out west, some out east, something like that.
0: And then you're playing Red Rocks for the first time.
1: Yeah.
0: What are you feeling about that?
1: I was thinking that was a far off dream if it ever was, and it certainly shouldn't happen in 5 years. So we're super grateful.
0: Yeah.
1: My first show at Red Rocks was watching Trampled by Turtles, and been there since a couple other times, and it's just one of the most beautiful places in the world.
2: And actually, a fun fact is that kind of our first date was at Red Rocks, seeing a band that we love called Gregory Alan Isakov.
0: Oh, yes, and one of your favorites.
2: Yeah, I remember dreaming back then what it'd be like to play a space like that, and here we are.
0: Very cool. And Trampled by Turtles, speaking of, they've kind of taken you guys under their wing a bit over the years. Can you tell us about that connection with them, with those guys?
1: Yeah, I mean, it really starts with Timmy, you know, our favorite Grand Rapids legend. He kind of has cheered us on from the beginning, and that, I think, in long form led to getting a couple dates with them last February, I think it was. And those few gigs really opened up a lot of doors for us. It was they treated us really well, and that led to some conversations and changes personnel wise on the back end, and really helped kind of set us up with a good team. So we got the chance to tour with them for about a month here this last March. Did the whole kind of Southern U.S. sweep, and that was probably the best tour we've ever had. It was just really fun. They're a great bunch. You know, they're what everybody says they are. You know.
2: Yeah. So kind of along those lines too, another huge transition over the last couple of years that's helped us along is, you know, with Timmy ushering us into those shows and the change of personnel. I think that gaining a better team has been a huge deal for us and has kind of offloaded a lot of the things that we were focusing on that maybe we shouldn't be focusing on as artists and weren't doing a very good job at anyway. And so that's helped us to be able to actually play music for the first time and write music. And I think that's a super beneficial thing for us as artists.
0: Giving you headspace to focus.
2: Mm-hmm.
0: Yeah. So let's talk about Sam Barber. You guys have a lot of dates with him on the tour, and you've got a great working relationship with him now, too. Do you want to talk about that a little bit?
1: Yeah, I'm trying to think. We ran into his team out in Montana. We were on tour two summers ago, I think, and had a run-in with those guys and stopped by their studio and had a good time Experiencing that. I think we're still fairly green as recording artists, and so we, you know, take every chance we can. And they started feeding us a few dates. As it turns out, he's playing some very cool places. So we're grateful for everyone. You know, I mean, I think a lot of the strategy for us the last year has been trying to, we worked so hard the first few years to just try and tour. We just wanted to try and get out into the corners of the country, out of the Midwest. I mean, we like the Midwest too, but they've given us a lot of opportunity to get to some of those places. They're a good bunch, you know. He just put out a great record. I think it was a few weeks ago now. It was probably more than that, but it feels like that. And they keep feeding us dates. We keep taking them.
0: So. And he's got a record label.
1: Yeah, so he does. part of meeting up with them in Montana was they have this joint venture label with Atlantic now, kind of doing their own thing, and so they had reached out and offered to work together on the next record as well. So we weighed the cost and decided we're gonna partner up with those guys. So
0: were you guys the first signee on that?
1: There's one other guy. Okay. And I think I can say this. His name is Cash. He's in Montana and he's very cool. He's a nice guy. We briefly crossed paths. I think he was working at a venue up in Great Falls when we were doing one of our tours through Montana.
2: Way before any of the label stuff came into play.
1: Yeah, I think he was working at the venue, and they were sound checking something, and he got up on the mic, and I thought they were playing Eddie Arnold on the speakers. And then, you know, this guy was yakking, and I'm like, oh, yeah, it's this young guy. I don't know. He was, you know, south of 20. Anyhow, super nice guy. Turns out, I guess, they found him, too. So, but I think, yeah, it's a pretty small sort of, you know, roster. I mean, I think it's just the two of us for now, but...
0: But that's exciting.
1: Yeah, it is exciting. You know, we weren't really seeking something like that out, but we're excited about it. They're ambitious. We're grateful to have, you know, a little bit of help putting out the next record too. You know, the first one, we just kind of did it. You know, we went up north of town to Kai's studio and we put it on Spotify, you know? So, grateful to kind of see.
0: There's a few more layers now this time around.
1: There's a few layers.
0: Is that what you're going to say? Yeah.
1: Yeah. So, we're excited, you know.
2: Which goes back to the conversation. Now there's people in place doing things a lot more effectively than we ever could have tried to do it.
0: Yeah. So this does lend the question, is there new music coming from the Wild Horses?
1: There is. In fact, by the time you hear this, we have a song coming very soon. And then probably another song and probably a record here before it gets too cold out. So,
0: okay. So maybe by fall?
1: That's the hope.
0: Okay.
1: We're excited. I think, you know, the first project was exciting. We played the first Riverfest. That was our first gig. And we were like, we got to, you know, get in studio. We got to start pushing this and trying to find gigs. And there was like a newness and excitement. And I think we still have that. But I think there's a little bit more. I mean, we've experienced a lot of loss the last few years, after the last year or two, we're genuinely pretty tired out, you know, mm-hmm. on touring a lot and building a house and tearing a house down, so there's a little bit, you know, I don't know how those flavors lend themselves, but I think there's another layer there maybe to this record. But we're super excited. We've been, you know, we wanted to put a record out the next winter after the first one, and, you know, we just kept touring. So I think to have the time to concentrate and get these songs down and out is been a long time coming.
0: Well, a lot of life happens in that time and a lot of growth and everything, and I'm sure that will come out in those songs. Mm-hmm. On that note, nice little pun there. Can you give us some little nuggets about what's the music like? What's the, you know, where's the direction? Is it feeling in the same vein of Runaway or?
1: Yeah, I think similar. Yeah. There's a lot of like call and response to that. I think there's, you know, I think, you know, we sort of opened up the dynamics a bit more. And so, you know, there's the drivers are, driving hard enough for my arm to want to fall off, and then we lean into some moments that I think that we really have to sit and breathe with. So I feel like the dynamically it's maybe just slightly expanded. But yeah, I mean, it's not, you know, it's not too dissimilar by any means, I think.
0: Yeah.
1: You know, we, I'm sure it'll evolve over time, but yeah, kept it fairly true to whatever it is we're playing on stage, you know.
0: How do you guys describe your music when people ask, because everybody asks?
1: We tell them to go listen and tell us what they think it is.
0: That's a good
1: answer. We don't know yet. That's a 10-year question.
0: Okay.
1: Yeah.
0: Fair. All right, we've got Festival Rialto coming up on Saturday, June 13th. Tickets are still available at festivalrialto.com. 12 Minnesota bands on the patio of Rapids Brewing. We've been talking with Jed and Ariana LaPlante of the Wild Horses. Thank you guys for making the time and stopping by KAXE. We always love to catch up and see what you're up to.
1: Yeah, thanks for all you do.
2: It's great to be back in.
0: We'll
2: thanks
0: be
2: for
0: following
2: having us.
0: You, of course.

This is brand new music debuted here on KAXE. A little teaser for you. Brand new music from the Wild Horses, Sunrise on the Absaroki. And you are listening to People Powered Radio, KAXE. Thanks to Jed and Ariana LaPlante for making time and stopping in the KAXE studios earlier this week. I'm Kari Headland, and this is Headwaters. 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Coming up at 11, we've got the World Cafe, and at 1 o'clock, DJ the DJ is your host for On the River, and tonight, Mars Debris is bringing you a great mix. CHAIR presents the miraculous journey of Edward Tulane, June 11th through the 13th at their facility in downtown Virginia. Local youth are putting on this adaptation of the Kate DiCamillo story. 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Speaking of stories, on the Thursday morning show tomorrow, Heidi and I will be talking with Tammy Bobrowski, our staff librarian, about books for the summer. If you've got a great summer read, or if you just are reading anything and you want to share, let us know. You can always text us, 218-326-1234. Showers and thunderstorms still likely today for a second round. Some could be severe, highs 80 to 85 degrees. And tonight, those showers and thunderstorms continue likely before 7 o'clock, then mostly cloudy, gradually becoming clear overnight, lows in the high 50s to low 60s. A note on the storms, there could be significant wind gusts, large hail, tornadoes, and localized heavy rain. Be sure to monitor the forecast for your latest updates. Looking ahead to Thursday, chance for some showers and thunderstorms in the afternoon tomorrow, highs 72 to 80. And then Friday, looks mostly sunny, highs 70 to 75 degrees. Our KAXE question of the week is, we're asking for your best gardening tips and tricks. 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All right, I have more brand new music for you. Sylvan Esso is out with a new song, and the first time I heard it earlier this week, before we were able to share it, I was like, wait, who am I listening to? It's a little bit of a different sound for Sylvan Esso, and I'm excited to share it with you now. This is Hot Slob.

both day and night. Never grumbles or fusses, always treats me right. Never running in the streets and leaving me alone. She knows a woman's place.

Off of a new reimagining of Gil Scott Heron songs from his longtime collaborator, Brian Jackson. That was Lady Day and John Coltrane with Rashawn Patterson on vocals there. Patterson actually got his start on, do you remember the show Kids Incorporated? Come on, 80s and 90s kids. I do. Anyway, he got a start in his career on that show. Ray Charles before that with I Got a Woman, and it was on this date in 2004 that Ray Charles died at the age of 73 years old. Sylvanesso started that off with Hot Slob. What'd you think? New, huh? New sound for Sylvanesso. They've got some new music coming out, obviously, and I'm excited to hear which direction they're going with it. 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All right, up next, we have got brand new music from the folk duo out of Horsefly, British Columbia, Ferris and Jason Romero. They have a new album out. These are the days that turn into years. Here, here.

This is brand new music from Glitterati, based out of Duluth, led by Mark Gartman. Got players very well known to us like Dave Carroll, Tim Saxhog, and Ryan Young from Trampled by Turtles. Well, Ryan is on one song. And Kyle Keegan, Steve Garrington also makes an appearance on there as well. That was Wendy. The new EP is called Legends. They're performing at Rabbits Brewing on Friday night at 7 o'clock for an album release show. And Orquesta Acocan, No Me Voy, featuring Carolina Oliveros from Combo Chimbita, Ferris and Jason Romero in there, Always Losing Track. 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

0: 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Please keep tuned to the weather. 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
1: Australian singer-songwriter Courtney Barnett finished a solo tour in LA just before COVID hit. She didn't have anywhere to go back to in Melbourne, so she thought about staying.
2: I wasn't sure what I was doing and where I was going, and looking for a bit of an adventure, I think, and a challenge and a change of scene, and so that's where I went.
1: Her search for meaning amidst a sea of change in Southern California sets the backdrop for her new record, Creature of Habit. Coming up, Courtney talks about recording in Joshua Tree, having an epiphany thanks to a praying mantis, and for her first album with lyrics in 5 years, you get the backstory on new songs like Mostly Patient.
3: What's inside that cloudy little head?
2: A lot of my songs are like that. It sounds like it's me and you, but there's a lot more kind of weird layers.
1: Plus, we get loud in the studio with live performances. It's Courtney Barnett. This is World Cafe.
4: For KAXC News, I'm Chelsea Perkins with the Up North Report. A man shot on Monday in Fauston died on Tuesday morning of a gunshot wound. Larissa Donovan has more.
5: The Polk County Sheriff's Office reported the victim was identified as 31-year-old TJ Alvarez of Fauston by the Cass County, North Dakota coroner. A 22-year-old Fauston man was arrested Monday without incident and is being held at the Northwest Regional Correctional Center in Crookston with formal charges pending. The Fauston Police Department responded to an apartment complex about 3:20 p.m. Monday after a 911 call of a disturbance involving a gun. Police say they learned Alvarez was shot in an apartment and transported by a private party to Essentia Health Fauston Hospital. He was later transferred by air to Fargo. This remains an active investigation. The Fauston PD are also being assisted by the Bureau of Criminal Apprehension, DNR, and State Patrol. Larissa Donovan, KAXC News.
4: A 47-year-old man who appeared to be attempting to help a dog in the water has died in an apparent drowning Sunday. The incident occurred in a rural Aiken County lake. The Aiken County Sheriff's Office received a 911 call about 12:30 p.m. from a neighbor on Gun Lake who heard calls for help and saw a person struggling in the water. Other neighbors were summoned to help and found an unoccupied boat. After about 15 minutes of searching from a personal watercraft, they found the man, later identified as Randy Benson of Isanti, slightly submerged in the water. Benson was brought to shore where CPR was immediately started and continued until emergency medical services and law enforcement arrived. Despite those efforts, Benson could not be revived and was pronounced dead at the scene. The sheriff's office reports Benson was staying at a cabin at the time of the incident. The dog survived. An operating levy will appear on this fall's election ballot for voters in the Brainerd School District. The Brainerd Dispatch reports the school board voted 4-1 on Monday night to place the levy on the ballot. Outgoing Superintendent Peter Grant noted school districts are the only local governments that have to go to the voters to increase their tax levies.
6: And this really comes down to a really simple question. Are the taxpayers of the District of Brainerd willing to increase their taxes to fund the district with more operating dollars?
4: Brainerd is among the dwindling number of school districts in the state that do not have a voter-approved operating levy to increase revenue. Funds collected can be used for any operational expenses in the district. The district faces a continued budget shortfall and will need to take action to reduce expenses either way. Incoming Superintendent Chip Rankin has already presented a plan which includes potentially closing an elementary school, moving the Brainerd Learning Center program, and selling the Learning Center building. Administrative staffing cuts and an early retirement option for educators are also on tap. Board member Randy Heidman was among those who voted against a referendum last year when it failed to reach the ballot. He says having a plan is a good start and the reason he's changed his vote.
7: We were kind of in quicksand. And we need to do something. And was not in favor of spending more money on a house that was built on sand. And obviously, that has changed with our incoming superintendent.
4: If approved, the levy would be $865 per pupil, which staff said equates to about $5 million. The owner of a median-valued home would see a monthly increase of about $11 in their property taxes. The Minnesota Department of Natural Resources has launched the first phase of its modernized electronic licensing system for anglers, hunters, and trappers on Tuesday. It replaces a system that has served the state for more than 25 years. The new system offers three ways to buy a license through a mobile app, online, or in person, and three ways to carry it, with paper, a PDF, or stored in the app. Customers can purchase and store licenses and register harvests from anywhere, including areas without cell service. As before, every license sold helps support conservation and management efforts. The DNR says the new system is intuitive and user-friendly, but there are plenty of how-to resources available to assist people in making the transition. Users can find that help in the online system at the DNR's website or in the digital app. That's it for the Up North Report from the KAXE News Desk. I'm Chelsea Perkins, telling the stories of Northern Minnesota through local news.
8: The Up North Report is made possible by Woodland Bank, serving the area since 1920 with locations in Grand Rapids, Cohasset, Hill City, and Deer River. Woodland Bank believes in building community and serving local nonprofits like KAXE.
1: From NPR, it's World Cafe. I'm Kaleo. Today, we're catching up with Courtney Barnett. The Aussie-turned-Angeleno has a new album called Creature of Habit. It's her first album with lyrics in 5 years, and that's exciting because Barnett's one of indie rock's most unique songwriters, bringing stream-of-consciousness observations and incisive punctuations to her music. Courtney will talk about why she made the move to Los Angeles, how that change informed the new album, and how a chance encounter with the praying mantis let her know she was on the right track. All right, we get started with an in-studio performance. Here is Courtney Barnett with Stay in Your Lane.

0: Recorded live here in Philadelphia, it's Courtney Barnett, a performance of Stay in Your Lane. The new album is called Creature of Habit. Courtney Barnett is my guest today. I am Kaleo with World Cafe. Hi, Courtney. So nice to meet. Thanks for being here.
1: So nice to be here. Thank you.
0: We're going to get into talking about the album, but I kind of want to set the stage a little bit because I know you'd spent some time in Los Angeles in the past, but it's official. You made it your home. Why was LA the place to be?
1: Yeah, I mean, I moved there a couple of years ago. I mean, it's one of those things that just kind of happened. I didn't really totally plan on it. Basically, just before COVID, I finished a solo tour in LA. And at the time, I didn't have anywhere in Melbourne to go back to. So I thought maybe I'll just stay here.
0: Yeah.
1: But then COVID started. So I went home. And then, yeah, kind of jumped forward a few years later. I thought, well, why don't I give that a go? And I think I wasn't sure what I was doing and where I was going. And just looking for a bit of an adventure, I think, and a challenge and a change of scene. So that's where I went.
0: LA takes all comers, lost with stars in their eyes. But I love my time in LA.
1: Yeah.
0: Things take time. 2021. Mm-hmm. So 5-year gap. Started work on the record, you said, in 2023. Did time to think about what they want to do next? Jump off the road. All right, right back in the studio. Did having that time sort of help? Or how did that help if it did?
1: Yeah, I mean, definitely grateful for that, that I could kind of have that space and time. And I guess things take time. We toured it off and on for probably 2 years. And then I released an instrumental album, and we just did a small bunch of touring around that. I guess I was technically kind of touring up until the time I started writing. And then I thought, yeah, I need to focus on this. And so, yeah, I don't know. Sometimes I look back and I'm like, why didn't I get anything done sooner? Or why didn't things move faster? But I think I was doing things. It's just hard to remember until I see it on paper in front of me. I'm like, oh, I was touring. Or
0: we need to look at your CV. 2023. Yeah. What the heck was I doing? I want to get into Mantis because I know that. Talk about the idea of maybe trying to figure out where to go next with songwriting. This was one that kind of helped you pull the record together, yeah?
1: Mm-hmm.
0: Tell me a little bit about the moment that sort of happened.
1: Yeah, so Mantis, I guess I'd been working, I feel like maybe I'd been writing on and off for 6 months or 12 months, and so I'd written a couple of songs, but it wasn't feeling like a body of work mm-hmm. yet. And a lot of songs, I would start them and not finish them. And that was a real theme for me, for the writing. Mantis was an old demo that Stella had actually made.
0: From Warpaint, right? Who worked
1: Stella
0: with him.
1: Stella from Warpaint, who's playing drums in the band. And when we were making Things Take Time, mm-hmm. the last album, she had made this demo and I had found it a couple of years later. And I started writing lyrics to it because it sounded really cool. It was like it was a drum break and a synth line. I remember there was a point somewhere in the middle where I was really stuck on the lyrics, but also just stuck in general. Certain things were going on in my life, and I was just kind of at this roadblock with the writing. And I was living out in the desert. And I was by myself and I was having a really bad day and giving up on the song and the album and kind of everything. And I saw this little praying mantis on my kitchen door, and it was just a really strange and beautiful moment. And I looked up what it meant, and I kind of saw all these things about good luck and you're on the right path and you're going in the right direction. Yeah. And kind of, it was just one of those moments where I was having a really tough time, and then I just, this tiny little

0: to kind of, the way I interpreted the moment, you know, was kind of showing me that I was going in the right direction with this kind of love and warmth. And it was just this funny moment that actually felt really important at the time.
1: Does that happen for you often?
0: Because no.
1: That means it was special.
0: Yeah. Yeah, I kind of, it did feel like the whole album kind of started making sense.
1: Yeah.
0: That song in relation to the other songs, I kind of saw some themes and I feel like it did start bringing everything together kind of emotionally and it made sense.
1: Oh, that's so rad. Yeah. That's so cool. We'll talk more about those themes in just a minute, but first let's hear a live performance of Mantis. It's Courtney Barnett on World Cafe.

0: It's Courtney Barnett here on World Cafe, recorded live a performance of Mantis. It's from the new album Creature of Habit, which is available now. I am Kaleo here with Courtney Barnett. The microcosmic centerpiece of the album, that's a quote that you said about that song Mantis. And you said, you know, it sort of helps you reveal the themes. What were those themes?
1: Yeah, there's definitely a lot of searching for meaning and purpose and but also just a lot of kind of change kept coming up.
0: Mm-hmm.
1: But even performing these songs recently, I've noticed I hear myself saying some of the same words over multiple years and albums, and it's like these things just keep popping up, and it's not really intentional, but it's obvious that it's just a recurring...
0: What is past you revealing to present
1: yeah,
0: you?
1: Like I don't know. It feels like I'm... Maybe lots of people do this, but sometimes it feels like I'm kind of writing the same song over and over, but in a different way. It's like I'm trying to get to the bottom of something, and I don't always completely get there, but each time it's a little bit closer.
0: So I think that's so cool, because some people, you know, would think that's a pigeonhole thing. I got to write a different kind of song, where it sounds like more, it's like with each song you write, it gets you closer to that truth, maybe? But we don't know what it is maybe that you're searching for.
1: Yeah, exactly. I don't know.
0: Do you get satisfaction though, like out of chasing that?
1: Yeah. And I think that's why I really love songwriting, and I come back to it again and again, even when I think I need to do something else, or I always find my way back, because I think it's just my just the working out process through songwriting. I don't know. It makes sense to me, even though a lot of the time it makes no sense. But I feel like I get a little bit closer each time, and I think I kind of try to remain curious about it all the time, because I'm kind of always constantly learning something new, because I really have realized I have no idea what I'm doing. So each time, it just feels like a new... Even starting this album, it felt like I was starting again, which is nice. It's kind of nice to...
0: So it's not quite imposter syndrome, it's...
1: No, I don't think so. I mean, I guess I feel that. I do feel that sometimes. Not as bad as I used to, but I'm more just like... I feel like a student.
0: Yeah.
1: And I just kind of want to learn and soak in as much as I can and, you know,
0: that's
1: make mistakes and start again.
0: Yeah, that's something totally different than the imposter. I think that's the joy of like figuring it out. Like, it's like the solution's cool, but the actual working through the problem is, I mean, that's life, right? The journey, not the destination.
1: Yeah.
0: Yeah.
1: Yeah. Don't get me wrong. There's plenty of imposter syndrome in there on the bad days. But
0: I mean,
1: right now, it's for some reason, I can't remember it, but I know it's there.
0: That is my guest, Courtney Barnett. Her new album is out now. It is called Creature of Habit. Coming up, more in-studio performances, and we'll talk about a new song called Mostly Patient, and she breaks down the lyrics. That's coming up when we get back to World Cafe.
2: 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Good morning. My name is Dan Gannon. 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
0: Welcome back to World Cafe. I'm Kaleo. Let's continue our conversation with Courtney Barnett. She just released a new album called Creature of Habit. It's her first album in 5 years with lyrics, and I wanted to dig into the lyrics of a song called Mostly Patient. Can I ask who's doing the talking and who are they talking to? Because I almost interpreted it as like your brain talking to your heart or something like that, but maybe it's a... I'm sure you get some really off the wall ideas of what a song is, but I'm curious who the protagonist in the song is.
1: In Mostly Patient.
0: Yeah.
1: So that song I kind of started writing it for someone that I kind of hardly knew.
0: Oh. Okay.
1: And then I was struggling to write it. And I was like, well, that's because there's no real kind of emotional connection or attachment, or like I can't properly kind of empathize, or I don't know. I was struggling, so I started writing it for someone in my life who I love a lot, and that helped. But then it changed again, and it kind of came back around to me in certain moments of, I don't know. It's a confusing song because it has these multiple. It changes.
0: I feel better for being confused than a little bit, because I was like, and I love that songwriting thing where it's like verse one, I'm talking to you. Mm. Verse two, I'm talking. So it's like, it's not like it's out of the realm of possibility, but
1: yeah,
0: that's really cool.
1: I like it that it's a little kind of up in the air. A lot of my songs are like that. It sounds like it's me and you, but it's, I don't know.
0: There's
1: a lot more kind of weird layers and, it always ends up kind of being a bigger system. I don't know.
0: I think it's cool, and I think that the great thing about it is people can listen right now to a live recording of Mostly Patient and find themselves in the song.
1: Yeah,
0: let's do
1: and
0: that.
1: And that's what I want. I don't want them to listen to whatever I just said.
0: It's Courtney Barnett, recorded live on World Cafe.

0: Recorded live, it's Courtney Barnett with Mostly Patient. It's from her new album, Creature of Habit. Courtney's my guest here on World Cafe. Joshua Tree, it's the best. I'm a Southern California guy. It is my favorite place. Why did you want to be out there to write and do a little recording?
1: I just really fell in love with it 10, 12 years ago when I first went out there. I'd never seen anything like it. It's really special.
0: Do you find you're a person who's affected by environment? Did being out there change the shape of the record, the sound of the record?
1: Yeah, definitely. I think the environment is always kind of affects my songwriting. Mm-hmm. It's such a big part of it. And I definitely noticed, maybe not until the end of the album, but in comparison to Things Take Time, which I wrote in a very small apartment in Melbourne during like a year of COVID lockdown.
0: Sounds like it was pretty, not oppressive, but small.
1: It was just small and like quiet, and I would spend, it's the one time in my life I've lived by myself, and I, would just sit around playing guitar all day, but I had neighbors close by, so I was kind of, just felt quiet and small and just a bit more intimate or something. And then this album, just being in the desert, we had space to kind of make noise and just everything felt bigger and wider. And so I think it made a huge difference, which I didn't notice until the end. But I can kind of hear it when I listen to the two records.
0: You're listening to World Cafe. Courtney Barnett is my guest. I am Kaleo. The new album is called Creature of Habit. One thing at a time, the lyric, "Oh my God, I am ready for a change." I have felt those words deep in my bones at my life. I'm sure anybody listening has probably felt like that. Do you remember what the impetus for that lyric was?
1: That's a good question. It's all kind of overwhelm and like this point of exhaustion, like emotional exhaustion. But I guess I kind of do, but maybe some of it is like things I don't completely want to share with the world. But I think I was kind of feeling that moment. Yeah, I don't know how to explain it.
0: Do having moments of vulnerability like that, even if people don't know what that means, is that hard for you to put on paper and then ultimately sing? Like, do you get nervous about that kind of vulnerability where you're like, I can't exactly share what this is about? Or does it feel freeing?
1: I think it can be both. I think when it like involves other people or other situations or like these external forces, it's a bit harder to elaborate on. I think, I feel like I can talk about myself and my own stuff, but I think that can sometimes be the challenging part of songwriting, of not wanting to kind of overshare other external
0: people's experiences.
1: Yeah.
0: I respect that.
1: Because that's their story or whatever. So it's kind of confusing because it's how it affects me and then it's in a song and then it feels like I'm kind of withholding something from, so I guess I struggle with those elements sometimes. But then, like we were saying before, sometimes there's just multiple backstories to a song. So it's kind of, not one thing, but multiple things at once.
0: Finding the solution isn't necessarily a walk in the park, but I do appreciate you for sharing what you did about this song. Let's listen to a live performance of One Thing at a Time. It's Courtney Barnett here on World Cafe.

0: Recorded live in Philadelphia, it's Courtney Barnett, a performance of One Thing at a Time. It's from her new album, Creature of Habit, which is available now. Courtney, this was a blast. Congratulations on the new record. Thanks so much for being here, and you always are welcome back here at the Cafe.
1: Oh, thank you. Thanks so much for having me back.
0: You got it. We're back in a minute with more World Cafe.
2: 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I'm Dan Gannon. 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
0: Welcome back. It's World Cafe. Thanks again to Courtney Barnett. Creature of Habit is out now, and video of that performance and interview can be found on our YouTube channel at World Cafe. Hat tip to our senior producer, Kimberly Junod, for her work on the session. Debut album from Sacramento band Cake came out in 1994, but the 90s cynicism feels right at home here in the mid-2020s. Hey, Geese, how do you afford your rock and roll lifestyle?

Looks shiny and costly. How much did you pay for your bad Moto Guzzi? And how much did you spend on your black leather jacket? Is it you or your parents in this income tax bracket? Now tickets to concerts and drinking at clubs, sometimes for music that you haven't even heard of. And how much did you pay for your rock and roll t-shirt that proves you were there, that you heard

0: Rounding out this hour of World Cafe with new music from Blondshell. It's called Heart Has to Work So Hard. 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
2: 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Good afternoon. My name is Dan Gannon. Thanks so much for being here. 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Weather in the listening region today. A second round of scattered and severe storms are expected this afternoon and evening. Storms could be significant with wind gusts, large hail, tornadoes, and localized heavy rain. Monitor the forecast for the latest updates. Temperatures should be in the low 80s. South winds 5 to 15 miles per hour, gusting higher. And tonight, showers and thunderstorms likely before 7. Mostly cloudy, then gradually becoming clearer. Lows in the high 50s to low 60s, southwest winds 5 to 10 miles per hour, and Thursday a chance of showers in the afternoon.

0: afternoon, high 72 to 80. Southwest winds 10 to 15 miles per hour. Evening temps in the low 50s. 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
1: From NPR, this is World Cafe. I'm Kaleo. Charlie Sheen reaches out to the feds. Yep, definitely from the mind of John Darnielle and the Mountain Goats, a new song from their new record, Days, which is coming your way. Philadelphia's been very, very good to Kurt Vile. He's got a new album and a new song about

0: Plus, we'll go way back in the vault for a 1995 performance from Bruce Hornsby. Plus, Iron and Wine, Mount Joy, and Wednesday. That's today on World Cafe.
1: This is the set list on KAXE, where we highlight live music around the area for the upcoming week. I'm Malachi Coons. We are looking at two shows and one festival, Friday and Saturday, June 12th and 13th, in Grand Rapids and Bemidji. This Friday, indie dance quartet Glitterati are playing at Rapids Brewing in Grand Rapids at 7. The Duluth-based group are led by Mark Gartman, with Dave Carroll and Tim Saxhog of Trampled by Turtles on guitar and bass, and Kyle Keegan on drums. The Friday show is celebrating the release of their new EP, Legends. Glitterati this Friday at Rapids Brewing. And it's a busy weekend at the brewery, as the following day is the 5th edition of Festival Rialto, with music beginning at 1 p.m. Hosted and headlined by local favorites Wild Horses, this year's lineup includes 11 more Minnesota artists across the main stage and KAXE-sponsored side stage. The main stage lineup is Paul Lawrence, Between Howls, Kelly Smith, Thomas Dika, Mike Munson Trio, Good Morning Bedlam, and Wild Horses. And between those sets, the side stage will feature Laura Hugo, The Penny Peaches, Sugar on the Roof, Grand Rapids High School Jazz Band, Forge North, and Tattletale. Festival Rialto this Saturday at Rapids Brewing. Another show that day is Foxbee at Bemidji Brewing at 6 p.m. for their Sunset Sounds Summer Concert Series on the patio. The alt-rock and indie band of Mosey Palisari recently shared they've been in the studio working on new music, and this outdoor show will be a chance to hear some of the songs. Foxbee at Bemidji Brewing, Saturday at 6. The set list is made possible by the Arts and Cultural Heritage Fund, and we'll post the latest edition every Wednesday at KAXE.org.
0: Okay, it's absolutely mandatory that once every 3 or 4 months, in order to keep our musical house clean from evil spirits or vibes, we gotta jaboo.

Welcome one, welcome all. I am Kaleo from Philadelphia. This is World Cafe. I mention this because the new album from Kurt Vile is a love letter to his hometown and ours. It's called Philadelphia's Been Good to Me, and it feels like prime Kurt Vile. Philly's a weird place that I love calling home, and this is a very good song about said weird place. It's called You Don't Know 'Cause It's My Life. New music from Kurt Vile.

0: Started that set up top with Kurt Vile, new music called You Don't Know Because It's My Life. And he had a lyric, a couple of my heroes wrote a song, but that ain't where they're from. Those guys, Neil Young and Bruce Springsteen, with Philadelphia and Streets of Philadelphia, respectively. New album from Kurt Vile is available now. It's called Philadelphia's Been Good to Me. We're back in a minute with more World Cafe.
1: 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Coming up at 1 o'clock is DJ the DJ. 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
0: Live from the archives, it's World Cafe. I'm Stephen Kaleo. Chance for us to go into the vault and pull out live performances. And this one goes all the way back to 1995 from our first live compilation, Live at the World Cafe Volume 1. See if you can find a copy online. I couldn't. Here's one of those performances. It's Bruce Hornsby with Long, Tall, Cool One.

Another early performance taped for this show in the 1990s, that is Luna with Tiger Lily, the band formed by Dean Wareham after Galaxy 500 disbanded. 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

0: Iron and Wine. Song is called Grace for Saints and Ramblers. You can find it on the album Ghost on Ghost. 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
1: 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Brothers Burn Mountain at Mississippi Music has been moved from the lakefront and will be happening at Bridget's Pub starting at 6 p.m. Coming up at 1 o'clock, your volunteer on the river host will be DJ the DJ, bringing you great music until 4 p.m. And tonight, from 7 o'clock until 10, your on the river host will be Mars Debris. Now let's get you back to the World Cafe.
0: Welcome back. It's World Cafe. Here are some song titles from the new Mountain Goats album. Song for Lane Staley, Candlebox, Best Hard Rock Albums 2013, Crying on Eddie Nash's Grave. Folks, it is a new Mountain Goats record. The album is called Days, and here is one more song title for you. Charlie Sheen reaches out to the feds. It's new music from the Mountain Goats.

0: tennis.
1: Arrested Development with Tennessee, putting the wraps on this edition of The Cafe. On the next cafe, a mini concert with the Mexico City duo Sotomayor. And that's electronic music with Latin rhythms and Afrobeat, which I find incredibly cool. 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And we produce this program from WXPN at the University of Pennsylvania in Philly. I'm Stephen Kaleo. Talk to you soon on the next World Cafe.
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1: Sotomayor's new album takes its name from the ancient Japanese philosophy of finding beauty in imperfection. It's called Wabi Sabi. Coming up, the Mexico City duo of Raul and Paulina play songs from Wabi Sabi, fusing electronic music, Latin rhythms, and Afrobeat. It's a mini concert with Sotomayor on the next World Cafe.

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0: Text the word donate to 218-326-1234. And thank you. Well, it's Wednesday afternoon, waiting for the big storm to go through here probably after 4 o'clock. And my name is DJ the DJ. Happy to be here. Got a lot of great new music for your listening enjoyment, including new music from Seth James and Amani Burnham and Bruce Archer. Archer hails from Minnesota, and Amani Burnham hails from Connecticut, dips down into his Ethiopian roots for some inspiration on this release. Well, let's start. Seth James, just a thought.
1: Girl, as not a day goes by, I don't put myself through wondering how it might have been with me and you. I think if I still had you,

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This crisis intervention service is a program of first call for help, 211. Lending support to residents under the age of 18, as well as parental supports when in crisis or experiencing family distress, 24/7. Oh boy, some powerful music in that last set. I wrapped up with Bruce Archer, Minnesota guy. Slip of the Fingers, the name of that song. In the name of Bruce's current release, Same Days, Same Folks. And before that was a new release from Amani Burnham. Roots and Wings is the name of the release. Bleeding Heart was the name of that 7-minute song. Great one. We're going to be listening to a lot more off of there. And Seth James from Motormouth and Just a Thought. Well, donating stocks and mutual funds is a quick, easy way to support KAXE's future, and you may receive tax benefits as well. Call Sarah for details, 218-326-1234. And weather forecast for our listening area. Chance of rain is 90% this afternoon, and variable clouds, strong thunderstorms possible, damaging winds, large hail, and possibly a tornado with some storms. Highs in low 80s. Winds south-southwest at 10 to 15 miles an hour. As I said, 90% chance, and we're looking at like 4 o'clock around there, things will start. And then tonight, partly cloudy skies, lows around 55, winds west-southwest at 5 to 10 miles an hour. And then tomorrow, Thursday, mix of clouds and sun early, then becoming cloudy later in the day. High, get this, cooling down, 72 for a high tomorrow. Winds out of the southwest, 10 to 20 miles an hour. And Thursday night, cloudy early with a partial clearing expected late, lows in low 50s. West winds 10 to 15 miles an hour. Boy, no shortage of wind for the past year. It's kind of like living in Wyoming. And then Friday, sunshine and clouds mixed, highs in low 70s, winds west 15 to 25 miles an hour. Higher wind gusts are possible. And then Friday night, clear to partly cloudy, lows in the upper 40s. Winds west 10 to 15 miles an hour. Now looking ahead at the weekend, Saturday intervals of clouds and sunshine in the morning. More clouds later in the day, highs around 60. West-northwest winds 10 to 20 miles an hour. Saturday night, partly cloudy, lows in the mid-40s, northwest winds 10 to 20. And on Sunday, partly cloudy skies, highs in the upper 60s. Lows in the mid-40s, too, on Sunday night. So definite cooling off period coming our way. And more moisture. All right, back to the music. And this is a new release from Bedouin. Neon Summer Skin's the name of the release, and the song is Long Way to Fall.

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My name is DJ, the DJ, your volunteer host. 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Oh boy, a lot of great music here on the cart at KAXE World Headquarters here. And that's where all the new music goes after it's been gone through and checked out for FCC compliance and the best songs on there. Doesn't mean it's the only songs on there either, but anyway, I just pick out the best of the new music, kind of pull it out and take a chance on one song. And we come up with music like Little Barry doing Luggin' Heart. On that last cut there, Gravity Freeze is the name of the release. And before that was Bedouin, Long Way to Fall from Neon Summer Skin. 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

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Welcome aboard. My name is DJ the DJ, and this is On the River. 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Well, that last set of music there, we wrapped it up with music from, I'm going to go for pronunciation of his last name, Joey Quinones. All right. Soul Steady Situation, the name of that song from In a Soul Steady Situation. And before that, we heard Jalen Gondo, Doctrine of Love. That was the title cut. And we heard Cosentar from Sima Funk and La Tribe from their current release, Titoca. Well, let's go back to the music, and here's some new music from Ferris and Jason Romero. These Are the Days That Turn Into Years. The name of that release in this song is I Got Away From Myself.

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Well, it's 2 o'clock. Welcome aboard. This is hour two of On the River. My name is DJ the DJ, your volunteer host this afternoon. And reminding you to stay tuned following On the River at 4 o'clock. It is All Things Considered. And then followed by, at 6 o'clock, Canadian Broadcasting Corporation's All... And then 7 o'clock, it's On the River with your host this evening, Marie Dupree. And at 10 o'clock, it's going to be Headwater Show with Kari Hedlund. And then at midnight, it is the World Cafe. Well, the weather forecast for our listening area... You know, heads up, everyone has certainly heard about the possibility of storms. Later this afternoon, last time I looked, is somewhere around 4 o'clock. They expect them to start. And that's what we're looking at. Variable clouds, strong thunderstorms, damaging winds, large hail, possibly a tornado with some storms. Highs in low 80s, winds south-southwest at 10 to 15 miles an hour. And that is an 80% chance of rain. And then tonight, some clouds this evening will give way to mainly clear skies overnight. Lows around 55. And winds west-southwest 5 to 10 miles an hour. And then tomorrow, Thursday, mix of clouds and sun early, then becoming cloudy later in the day. Highs in the low 70s. Winds west-southwest 10 to 20 miles an hour. And then Thursday night, showers in the evening, then partly cloudy overnight, lows in the low 50s, winds west 10 to 15 miles an hour, chance of rain 40%. And on Friday, intervals of clouds and sunshine, highs in the low 70s, winds west 15 to 25 miles an hour, higher wind gusts possible. And then Friday night, a few clouds, lows around 50. Winds west 10 to 15 miles an hour. Looks to be a decent weekend. Not very warm on Saturday. Highs only in the low 60s. And it's going to be

breezy. And Sunday, mostly sunny skies, highs in the upper 60s, and breezy again. And then things are going to really start cooling down the following week. But chances of rain at the beginning of the week there, too. And I know you want rain as much as I do. Well, this is the time that we share the KAXE album of the week. And this week it's Infinite Baby by Baby Cool. Baby Cool is a folk, psychedelia, pop, and country project of Australian Grace Cool. And this is her second solo album, and just in time for summer's sun-drenched and tropical trip through the singer-songwriter's wandering mind. Here's a song called Dessert.

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Festival presents music from around the world, featuring Kathleen Edwards, Billy Bragg, Lucy Dacus, and over 60 more. Yeah, it is 17 minutes past 2 o'clock. This is DJ the DJ. That last set of music there, we wrapped it up with a cut from Kurt Vile's current release, Philadelphia's Been Good to Me. And name of the song, You Don't Know, because it's my life. Before that was Bella White, Without Making a Sound, from A Sign in the Weather. And we started off with Desert. And that was our cut from our CD of the week, Infinite Baby by Baby Cool. We received support from Long Lake Conservation Center in Palisade, an environmental school dedicated to inspiring an appreciation of nature through phenology and hands-on outdoor experiences designed to foster a lifelong stewardship of the planet. More information at longlakecc.org. Well, let's go back to the music. This is a new American Cream Band. And Twin is the name of their release, this song, Elegant Automobile.

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Well, that last set of music there, Casey Musgraves, her new release is called Middle of Nowhere, and a song called I Believe in Ghosts. Before that, we heard the bus stop from the Brooklyn Funk Essentials. Before that was Brother Wallace and Who Do You Love? And starting us off back there was Elegant Automobile from American Cream Band. Their current release is called Twin. Well, we got storm warnings out there, cautionary warnings about possible thunder, lightning, heavy rain, hail. It's all possible starting later this afternoon, so keep your eyes on the sky. And we are halfway through the afternoon edition of On the River. Want to encourage you to stay tuned after On the River at 4 o'clock, all things considered, in 2 hours of news. And then at 6 o'clock, it's more news from the CBC as it happens. And at 7 o'clock, it's On the River. Marie DeBrie is the host. And that's followed at 10 o'clock by Headwaters show with Corey Hedlund, and 12 o'clock midnight World Cafe rebroadcast. Tomorrow afternoon, Judy Gruey is here. And then tomorrow night, Thursday night, Eric Mann returns to the controls. He's going to bring you On the River and the Dead Set. So lots of good music. And we know when you found this station, you ripped the knob off and threw it away, because this is it, folks, right here. 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All right, back to the music. This is Ryan Bingham. They call us the lucky ones. And here's a song called Cocaine Charlie. Ryan Bingham.

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That last set of music there, we heard from Handsome Jack, their new release, Barn Burners, and the song called Ghost Woman. Then before that was Kevin Morby, song called Dandelion from Little Wide Open. And Ryan Bingham started us off there with Cocaine Charlie from They Call Us the Lucky Ones. Well, let's go back to music. Bring us up to 3 o'clock. And here's Taj Mahal.

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This is Hour 3 of On the River. My name is DJ the DJ, your volunteer host today. Anticipating rain coming our way shortly. Right now, the weather forecast, you have variable clouds, strong thunderstorms possible, damaging winds, large hail, possibly a tornado with some storms. Highs in the low 80s today, winds south-southwest, 10 to 15 miles an hour, 80% chance of rain. And then this evening, some clouds this evening will give way to mainly clear skies overnight. Lows around 55, winds west-southwest at 5 to 10 miles an hour. And then tomorrow, Thursday, mix of clouds and sun early, then becoming cloudy later in the day. Highs in the low 70s, winds west-southwest 10 to 20 miles an hour. Yep, got a little cooling thing taking place now starting Thursday night. Showers in the evening Thursday night, then partly cloudy overnight. Lows 54, winds west 10 to 15 miles an hour, and a 40% chance of rain. And then on Friday, intervals of clouds and sunshine, highs.

low 70s. West winds 15 to 25 miles an hour with higher gust winds possible. And Friday night, a few clouds, lows around 50, winds west 10 to 15 miles an hour. Saturday, more clouds and sun, highs in the low 60s, west winds 10 to 20. And Sunday, mostly sunny skies, highs in the upper 60s, winds west-northwest 15 to 25 miles an hour. All right, let's get back to the music here. Deer Tick, their new release is called Coin-O-Matic, and here's a song called Endless Loop. Deer Tick.

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That is KAXE, KBXE. 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All right, 20 minutes passed, so that means we got 5, 10, 30, 40 minutes to play more music for you. And here goes a new one from Future Islands, As Long As You Are.

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And weather forecast for our listening area. Rest of the day, thunderstorms during the evening will give way to mainly clear skies after midnight. Few storms may be severe. Low near 55, winds west-southwest, 10 to 15 miles an hour, and 100% chance of rain. Tomorrow, Thursday, cloudy, highs 72, west winds 10 to 20. Thursday night, scattered thunderstorms during the evening, then partly cloudy overnight, lows in the low 50s. And on Friday, partly cloudy skies, highs in the low 70s, west winds 15 to 25. Friday night, cleared, partly cloudy, lows in the upper 40s. Winds west 10 to 15 miles an hour. Well, this is DJ the DJ saying thank you so much for joining us today. And keep it right here on the dial. Up next is All Things Considered. Then at 6, As It Happens with the CBC. And at 7 o'clock, Marie Debris on the River.

0: Redemption is not just some easy destination. It's a journey. I've made mistakes in my life that I continue to learn from. I'm still far from perfect.
1: A look at some of the key primary election results this week, including the Senate race in Maine.
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1: I'm Elsa Chang.
2: And I'm Mary Louise Kelly. Bill Gates testifies before lawmakers about his relationship with Jeffrey Epstein.
3: I hope my testimony is helpful to the important work of the committee to find justice for the victims.
1: Also, a federal judge in California has stopped the Trump administration from getting the medical records of trans youth, at least for now.
2: And at a refugee camp in Malawi, yoga has become quite popular.
4: For some people, they said, wow, we want to be flexible. Some, they said, wow, we want to feel the recovery from the trauma that we have.
1: Those stories and more after the summary of the day's news.
5: Live from NPR News in Washington, I'm Ryland Barton. President Trump has signed legislation that funds ICE and the Border Patrol through the remainder of his term. It's a win for Republicans who are able to pass it after months of pushback from Democrats. NPR's Deepa Shivaram reports.
6: Trump blamed Democrats for the delay in getting the bill passed, and he celebrated that the funding will go through the end of his term, a major win for the president and his immigration agenda.
7: We'll give the heroes of ICE and Border Patrol, and that's what they are, the heroes, what they have to go through to keep us safe, the support and resources they need to defend our borders.
6: The bill provides $70 billion in funding to Department of Homeland Security agencies like ICE and Customs and Border Protection. Democrats wanted reforms to immigration enforcement policies after U.S. officials shot and killed two people in Minnesota, but Republicans were able to get the funding passed without them. Deepa Shivaram, NPR News, The White House.
5: NPR has obtained a letter from ICE to members of Congress that provides insight into the agency's data collection practices on protesters. As NPR's Jude Joffe Block reports, peaceful observers have argued their First Amendment rights are being violated when they're surveilled and tracked by federal agents.
8: Former acting director of ICE, Todd Lyons, has denied his agency has a database of protesters. Lyons recently departed his post, but after Florida Congressman Maxwell Frost and other Democrats posed additional questions earlier this year, Lyons wrote a response back in April that NPR is the first media outlet to review. The letter indicates that ICE gives itself wide latitude to collect biographic and biometric data on people who agents believe are threatening officer safety or impeding operations.

0: Civil liberties advocates say it's the clearest official acknowledgement yet that ICE may be routinely gathering and preserving information on protesters and observers who are not arrested. Jude Joffe Block, NPR News.
1: A wartime spike in gasoline prices has pushed inflation to its highest level in more than 3 years. NPR's Scott Horsley reports on the latest cost of living data from the Labor Department.
2: Consumer prices in May were up 4.2% from a year ago. That's the biggest annual increase since April of 2023. Prices rose by 0.5% between April and May, with energy costs accounting for more than 60% of that monthly increase. Stripping out volatile food and energy costs, so-called core inflation was 2.9% for the 12 months ending in May, a slightly larger annual increase than the previous month. Gasoline prices have moderated in recent days, but are still about $1.17 a gallon higher than they were before the U.S. and Israel launched their war on Iran. AAA says the average price of regular gas is about $4.15 a gallon. Scott Horsley, NPR News, Washington.
1: The World Cup begins tomorrow in Mexico. The tournament was expanded this year to 48 teams and will take place in 16 stadiums across Mexico, the U.S., and Canada over 39 days. Another sell-off for AI stocks dragged the U.S. market down today. This is NPR News from Washington. New York has implemented a law requiring advertisements featuring AI-generated people to clearly label them as synthetic performers. Democratic Governor Kathy Hochul describes it as a first-in-the-nation law aimed at enhancing transparency as AI performers become more common in media. Ads that fail to disclose synthetic performers will now face penalties. Visa, the giant payment network that facilitates transactions around the world, has struck a partnership with OpenAI, the maker of ChatGPT. It's a step toward AI independently shopping for people, as NPR's Alina Selyuk reports.
3: Visa says it struck a deal with OpenAI to embed its payment network into ChatGPT. This is a major partnership in what is a fast-developing industry of AI commerce. Companies like Google and Amazon have been racing to get shoppers to buy things as part of their conversations with chatbots and eventually entrusting the chatbots themselves to complete purchases for the user. Visa says its deal with OpenAI will have Visa overseeing any payments, securing the transactions, and monitoring for fraud. It's a massive expansion of AI shopping for Visa and an evolution for OpenAI. ChatGPT, for a while, tested a sort of a digital personal shopping tool called Instant Checkout, but it stumbled with errors and was later phased out. Alina Selyuk, NPR News.
1: Scientists have discovered marine life thriving on a millions-year-old whale graveyard. Researchers used a submersible to explore the remains in the southeastern Indian Ocean and found bones dating back 5.3 million years. The researchers say several factors help preserve the bones, including their high density, their location deep underwater, and a special coating of minerals. This is NPR News.
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5: 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I'm Jennifer Barr. There is a severe thunderstorm watch in effect for our region until 8 o'clock tonight. Some storms could be severe and then gradually clearing overnight with lows in the upper 50s to low 60s. For tomorrow, we do have a chance of showers and thunderstorms again in the afternoon with high 70 to 74, winds from the southwest 10 to 15. Looking ahead to Friday, mostly sunny, high 70 to 75.
6: On a Wednesday, it's All Things Considered from NPR News. I'm Mary Louise Kelly in Washington.
7: And I'm Elsa Chang in Culver City, California. Voters in Nevada, South Carolina, North Dakota, and Maine made their primary choices yesterday. That includes the high-profile Democratic Senate primary in Maine, where embattled oyster farmer Graham Plattner easily clinched the nomination. And President Trump's influence on the Republican Party continued to be on display. Joining us now with an update is NPR's Stephen Fowler. Hi, Stephen.
8: Hey there.
7: Hey. Okay, let's start with the Maine Senate primary. What does Plattner's victory, you think, say about the overall state of the Democratic Party? Like, how much can we actually glean?
8: I mean, it's not as much as what some Democrats and Republicans may want you to think.
7: Okay.
8: I mean, the seat is a must-win for both parties in their quest to control the Senate chamber after the midterms. And that zero-sum nature means there's perhaps a more forgiving lens that voters in Maine have for the myriad controversies around Plattner that have come up. Here's Plattner speaking last night at his victory party.
9: Redemption is not just some simple or easy destination. It's a journey. I've made mistakes in my life, mistakes that I regret, that I live with, and that I continue to learn from. And I'm still far from perfect.
8: I think he's banking on the stakes of the race and is using some of the backlash that the campaign faces as fodder for his sort of outsidery, populist, anti-status quo messaging.
7: I mean, Maine is unique in the sense that the Senate seat is held by a Republican, has for many years, in an otherwise pretty Democratic-leaning state, right? Like, but how much can we connect that with what's happening in other states, you think?
8: You can't really extrapolate the views of the Democratic primary voters in Maine to the purple states like Georgia, North Carolina, Michigan, or even some of the party's stretch states for the Senate like Texas, Iowa, Ohio. And since Plattner didn't face any actual challenger by the time Election Day rolled around, there's not really much to say about what flavor of Democrats are more successful either. So I would not read very much into this particular result in this particular moment. However, looking ahead to November, there was a surge of Democratic primary turnout, about 25% higher than the last primary to take on Susan Collins, which also happened in a presidential election year. So it's safe to say that Democrats do have enthusiasm.
7: Yeah, well, about that enthusiasm, I mean, we've seen more Democrats show up to vote in these primaries so far this year, especially in places that are not heavily Democratic, right? What did that look like yesterday exactly?
8: Let's look at South Carolina. It's a southern state where Republicans actually blocked a Trump-backed push for redistricting this year out of concerns, among other things, that it would juice Democratic turnout in a pretty Democratic-friendly year. They were right. Democrats literally doubled their turnout from the 2022 midterm primaries, and there was record early voting. You had similar turnout dynamics in Nevada, which has some of the most competitive governor and House races this fall as well.
7: Right. Okay. And there's been a lot of talk about President Trump and the power of his endorsements in Republican primaries. How did Trump's involvement play out in some of these states?
8: Well, Trump made a last-minute endorsement of South Carolina's lieutenant governor, who barely finished ahead of the state's attorney general. That goes to a runoff. It's also notable because Trump made a similar last-minute endorsement in Iowa's Republican primary last week, and his choice there lost. And looking ahead, we're also waiting to see who, if any, gets the Trump endorsement in a key Senate runoff in Georgia next Tuesday.
7: That is NPR's Stephen Fowler. Thank you, Stephen.
8: Thank you.
6: Families of transgender youth in California learned this week their private medical records will not be sent to the Trump administration for now. NPR's Selena Simmons-Duffin spoke to one of the families.
10: For nearly a year, the Department of Justice has served hospitals with subpoenas seeking detailed patient files of transgender youth, personnel files for providers, and more. Attorneys for the government haven't articulated exactly what's being investigated, but they have pointed to the stated goal of President Trump to end gender-affirming care for youth. At first, they used administrative subpoenas. Many of those were quashed in court. Now they've moved to criminal subpoenas.
11: They're literally seeking exactly the same things, same private information. Nothing has changed.
10: That's Shannon Minter with the National Center for LGBTQ Rights, which has brought many of the lawsuits fighting these subpoenas.
11: It is pure harassment. It's just an effort to frighten people, to intimidate doctors out of providing the care, and to frighten parents and make them afraid that the federal government is going to seek them out, identify them, and harm their families.
10: This week, Minter and families in California notched a win. A group of six families who received care at Stanford's Children's Hospital sued to prevent the hospital from sending any of their medical files to the Department of Justice. Right before a deadline for the hospital to send those files, a federal judge in Northern California granted a request to put it on hold temporarily for the whole state. Arnie Johnson is the parent of a trans teen in the Bay Area. He says even if the win is temporary, it's still a relief for parents like him.
12: This is like being in a stormy ocean right now, like you're floating on a raft, and each individual wave is terrifying, but we also know we have a really long journey to survive.
10: He says he's thankful for the families that brought the case and the attorneys representing them.
12: It's impressive and very noble in a time when people are compromising and turning their backs on our families. You know, it just really means a lot to folks to see how hard people are working to fight for our kids.
10: The Department of Justice did not respond to NPR's request for comment about this case. Also this week, a federal judge in Maryland heard a case to certify a class of families of transgender youth across the country in the fight against the administrative subpoenas. Minter is an attorney in that case as well.
11: There are many families who are now protected, but there's also many who are not yet protected, and that is a big problem.
10: So far, these many legal challenges have been quite effective.
11: We don't have any reason to believe that any hospitals have turned over records yet, but I mean, there would be no way to know that for certain.
10: Craig Conneth is a health law professor at the University of Virginia. He notes the government's moves to get private medical records here are unprecedented and could have effects far beyond transgender youth.
13: It's not just search and seizure of medical records. It's the ability of the government to come after you, hoping that they'll be able to catch you out in something that they will attach a label to afterwards because they don't like the group that you belong to or the group that you're trying to assist.
10: That's why he says if the government succeeds in these efforts, the implications are vast. Selena Simmons-Duffin, NPR News.
7: For Donna Tienfundi, one of the 60,000 refugees at the Zaleika refugee camp in Malawi, learning yoga was a path towards healing. The camp was founded in 1994 amid the Rwandan genocide and is now home to refugees fleeing conflicts throughout Central and Eastern Africa. Fundi wanted to introduce yoga to others, but he needed his own teacher to do so. The one he found, Daniel Max, lives in Boston, but together they have brought yoga to the camp and are changing lives.
14: I was introduced to yoga by the therapist at that time with the purpose of rehabilitation and recovery from the past trauma that I had. The first ever practice that I was introduced to was the Pranopono prayer. Oponopono. This is like affirmation. I'm sorry, please forgive me. I'm sorry, please forgive me. And the instructor could also tell me like to let it go, the stress, let it go, all the past that I've went, and I need to live in the past to prepare the future. And this is how I came to understand that, wow, my mind changed completely. And even though I started to do this movement, I always had missing some formal training to help me. And this is how I came in touch with the JP Center Yoga.
15: He reached out when we were still doing hybrid teacher training. And I said, okay, well, why don't we just start working one-on-one? You know, teach me a class, I'll teach you a class. And then he brought on a couple of other people, and it just grew from there.
16: And lift your shoulders off your neck and onto your back.
15: And I think part of it was that he's been teaching for a few years already, but he was really the only person in the camp who was doing all of this work. And so as people became more interested and as we got more organized, we were able to travel there and really engage.
14: For some people, they said, wow, we want to be flexible. Some, they said, wow, we want to feel the recovery from the trauma that we have. Most of the people, once they join the class, their experience is always like, wow, I can tell you how beautiful it is. And currently, we operate a community yoga studio, and it's always full of people. So whatever we always do is try to create so that anyone can fit in, and also trying to split multiple classes. We have children's special classes. We have teenagers' classes. We also have adult classes, and we also operate a school outreach program. So for the little kids, we try to teach them through play. For instance, the poses, they are adjusting. For example, the goddess pose, we call it robot.
17: I am a robot.
18: I am a robot.
17: I am a robot.
14: Because it looks like a robot, and we make the children understand this is robot pose. So also the other poses, like instead of teaching them down facing dog, we just mention it, let's bark like a dog and this pose like a dog. Everyone around the world should know that there are people worldwide who are practicing yoga. But here in the camp, it is a tool to help people finding another life. So here in the camp, it is more than a luxury, and it's the only medicine that helps people to recover from the trauma, to find another life, and also empowerment, and also personal growth. They need also to find a way for them to grow and to succeed in this life as human beings, not just as refugees.

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1: 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It's 4:18. I'm Jennifer Barr. Coming up in a moment, our daily dose of phenology. 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Showers and thunderstorms are likely before 7 o'clock tonight, with overnight lows in the upper 50s to low 60s.
2: On today's date, June 10th, in the year 2000, the red pines developed candles. The candles are simply the new growth at the ends of the branches. The red pines, jack pines, and white pines all grow this new candle, and it is just the beginnings of this year's new branches. You'll see that they have multiple side buds that will become the whorl of branches at that point on the limb, and this whorl is definitive of each year of development. So if you look at a branch and you start at the very end, that would be this year's whorl, and then count yourself backwards, subtracting a year for each whorl that you encounter on the way to the trunk, you can get an approximate age of the branch that you're looking at. This whorl includes the flowers that will be either male or female, and on the pines, they're going to be both on the same tree. The female pine cone is going to look just like the larger pine cone, except it'll be very small and purple. And the male pine cone is going to be a sort of a pinkish finger-like structure, of which there will be many.
3: 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Penn Medicine is working to change lives, one moment, one treatment, one patient at a time. And from the sustaining members of this NPR station.
4: 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I'm Elsa Chang.
0: And I'm Mary Louise Kelly. In any infectious disease outbreak, testing is key to understanding the scope of the problem and to reining it in. Lack of testing was part of the reason the current Ebola outbreak in Central Africa grew so large before officials raised alarm bells. As NPR's Jonathan Lambert reports, the situation has improved since then, but many cases are still going undiagnosed.
5: Health officials in the Democratic Republic of Congo began worrying about possible Ebola cases in mid-April. Deaths that seemed suspicious spurred health officials to take samples and send them to the nearest lab in Bunia.
6: The first samples were tested on April 30 in Bunia.
5: That's Jean-Jacques Muyembe. He heads the DRC's National Biomedical Research Lab and helped build up the country's extensive testing infrastructure. He says those initial samples turned back negative. So did samples sent a couple weeks later. Samples then had to be sent to the main lab in Kinshasa, hundreds of miles away.
6: They were positive for Ebola Bundibugyo.
5: It turns out the original lab in Bunia was using a machine that couldn't detect the Ebola species that was actually circulating, called Bundibugyo. That several weeks-long delay allowed the outbreak to grow. People who might have isolated after getting a positive test instead spread the virus to others. Suspected cases ballooned as labs struggled to keep up with incoming samples. Now it's a different situation, says Abdi Mahmoud, the director of Health Emergency Alert and Response at the World Health Organization.
7: The diagnostic capacity has improved significantly from where we were 3.5 weeks ago.
5: There are now 7 laboratories in eastern DRC that can process Bundibugyo samples, mostly with a new machine called Ready-1. Some of those labs can process 100 samples a day, on site, rather than having to ship samples to Kinshasa. The major backlog is mostly gone, but Mahmoud worries about the ability to keep up as cases climb.
7: We're very much aware we're still behind the curve, so if transmission continues both geographically or the caseload increases, we will require additional surge and more staff.
5: That stuff is primarily machines that can automate testing, like RADi1. There just aren't enough, he says, and WHO is in talks with manufacturers to boost production. Even if that happens, lab testing has other limitations. Kai Dominicus is the senior technical advisor at the International Pandemic Preparedness Secretariat, a nonprofit.
8: Sample transport is a very serious bottleneck.
5: It can take days for samples to reach a lab. Some areas are almost completely inaccessible, she says, from lack of roads or ongoing conflict.
8: It really makes the logistics and the community engagement much, much harder. So that really complicates kind of the diagnostic response as well.
5: Rapid tests, like the ones that became widely used during COVID, could improve that response. You can just take a pinprick of blood and get a result in minutes.
8: And that's really what lets you make an isolation or a contact tracing decision on the spot, rather than having to wait hours or days, which can really delay the overall response.
5: Right now, there are no rapid tests approved for Bundibugyo. But there are tests for other Ebola species that could work. Making sure they do or developing new ones will take potentially weeks to several months. But researchers say that time could be worth it. The sooner someone knows they're positive, the sooner they can isolate to stop the spread. Jonathan Lambert, NPR News.
4: The FIFA World Cup starts tomorrow, and all the excitement around the tournament got us thinking about the origin of soccer, or football. The game was created in England. Here in the U.S., Boston is widely credited with having the first organized football club. But turns out there's been debate for years about which form of football the city should be recognized for, as Sam Turkin of member station GBH reports.
9: At Boston Common, America's oldest public park, there's a monument that looks almost like a big tombstone. Over 6 feet high, it's easy to spot on this end of the huge park. I meet with a man who knows as much about it as anyone.
10: Yeah, so I spent far too long here.
9: Mike Cronin wrote a book about the history of this monument and points to its inscription.
10: So it says, on this field, the United Football Club of Boston, the first organized football club in the United States, played against all comers from 1862 to 1865.
9: Football like soccer, right? Not quite. What if I told you right above that inscription, there used to be an engraving of an American football. Then it was changed to a soccer ball. Now it's back to an American football.
10: This is where the whole thing gets a bit silly.
9: Cronin says back in the 1860s, when this club, the Oneidas, started playing on Boston Common, modern-day football and soccer actually didn't exist yet. Instead, kids across the country would make up their own games with their own rules. The Oneidas, they called their game the Boston Game. It involved elements of what today is rugby, American football, and yes, soccer.
10: It's a round ball. They talk about passing and kicking. They talk about some players dribbling, literally taking the ball around a player at their feet.
9: Over the next few decades, gridiron football and soccer become official sports with codified rules. In the U.S., soccer is mainly played in working-class communities. Football is popular more broadly, and the Oneidas, they want some credit. So in the 1920s, they commissioned the monument on Boston Common, carved the American football on it, and called themselves the first football club. Kevin Talik Marston co-wrote the book about the Oneidas with Cronin.
11: They are using this to essentially write themselves into history, but they know that they're fudging it. They know that their ball was round and that they were not playing American football as it is in the 1920s.
9: Talik Marston, who's reviewed writings from the Oneidas, says they ignored their connections to soccer because it wasn't as prestigious in the U.S. But over time, that starts to change. There's a FIFA World Cup here in 1994 with electric moments like this. Around then, the U.S. Soccer Hall of Fame seizes on the story of the Oneidas and is like, no, they didn't play football. Their game was more like soccer. So, the Hall of Fame led a successful effort to change the football on the monument to a soccer ball. Jack Huckle worked with the Hall back then.
12: The idea was this promotion would elevate soccer, which, of course, would redound that people would now want to know more about the history and end up coming to the Hall of Fame.
9: Still, it was only a matter of time before American football struck back, thanks to this guy.
13: My name is Tom McGrath.
9: McGrath has no connection to football. In fact, he says he doesn't care about any sports. And yet, about a decade ago, he got the soccer ball engraving changed back to a football.
13: I'm a historical preservationist. The guys from Soccer Hall of Fame tried to revise history when it says football.
9: McGrath dismisses any argument that the Oneidas themselves misrepresented history. The result of all this, today when people at Boston Common pass by the monument, they usually associate it with American football. But after I tell Ellie Masiada the full story of the Oneidas, she has one word to sum up the monument.
14: It's misleading.
9: Soccer historians say the Oneidas and their monument is a lesson on how easily history can be manipulated. But despite all the debate, there is one thing everyone can agree on. The game they played evolved into football. Both kinds. For NPR News, I'm Sam Turkin in Boston.

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1: It is 4:29. Thanks for listening to KAXE and All Things Considered. I'm Jennifer Barr. Coming up in a moment, National Native News, and 1 hour from now, it's the Up North Report, local news from our region. 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We have a good chance of showers and thunderstorms before 7 o'clock tonight. Mostly cloudy, then gradually clearing with lows in the upper 50s to low 60s. Then increasing clouds tomorrow with a chance of showers and thunderstorms in the afternoon. Highs in the low 70s. And looking ahead to Friday, mostly sunny. Highs again in the low 70s with breezy west wind.
2: This is National Native News. I'm Jill Freitas. Over the past year, the Navajo Nation Council has been investigating what happened to the $24 million in COVID relief allocated for Zenny Home, a failed housing initiative. A week-long public hearing on the matter got off to a slow start Monday when subpoenaed witnesses failed to show up on the advice of the tribe's Justice Department. KJZZ's Gabriel Pietrasio reports.
3: Those witnesses included Navajo President Boo Nigrin, but the tribe's DOJ sent a same-day memo advising all government employees to not attend or testify.
4: The Department of Justice is not here to hinder the process.
3: Acting Deputy Attorney General Joanne Jane says the best way to do so is in executive session.
4: We can advise you as to what can be disclosed and what cannot be disclosed.
3: Budget and Finance Committee Vice Chair Carl Slater questions whether the DOJ is operating in good faith.
5: It's very difficult to ascertain between the politically appointed leadership of the department what the position of the department is with respect to quash this whole endeavor.
3: Meanwhile, President Nigrin himself has filed several motions to stay the public proceedings. For National Native News, I'm Gabriel Pietrasio.
2: If you've spent time in Ketchikan, Alaska, you've likely seen the work of Israel Shotridge. The Tlingit master carver passed away in Washington State in April at the age of 75. Israel is being remembered for his artistry, gentleness, and love of family. KRBD's Hunter Morrison spoke with two of Israel's loved ones about his life and legacy and has this story.
6: The song is Kinsada, or the bear that is standing up. That's also Israel's Tlingit name. He was a member of the Tongass tribe's bear clan and son of Esther Shea. She wrote the song and is singing it here in this recording. Born Howard Jackson in 1951, Israel was raised in Ketchikan and later changed his name. Israel's passion was for the arts. Willard Jackson, his older brother, says Israel liked to draw at a young age.
7: Creativity for him came easy.
6: After going to college in Seattle, Israel returned to Ketchikan and eventually began carving. His first major project was to carve a replica of the 55-foot Chief Johnson totem pole. It was the first pole in over 50 years to be carved and raised in Ketchikan, and still stands downtown today. Israel also met his wife, Sue, around that time.
8: He was friendly to everybody, and I just fell in love with him.
6: In addition to his totem work, in the 1990s, Israel and Sue moved to Washington State, where they opened their shop, the Shotridge Collection. But art wasn't Israel's only passion. He had a love for music and was also a family man who loved spending time with his children and grandchildren. Sue says this, his art and cultural preservation, will be Israel's lasting legacy.
8: He was the humblest and most modest artist that I ever knew.
6: Willard says Israel's carvings and legacy can be found all around the globe.
7: Every time I see it, I know it's his.
6: Sue plans to return Israel's ashes to Southeast Alaska next year for a canoe journey from Wrangell to Ketchikan. She says Israel wanted to do that, but never had the chance when he was alive. Reporting from the traditional first land of the Tongass Tlingit people, in Ketchikan, I'm Hunter Morrison.
2: And I'm Jill Freitas.
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12: This is All Things Considered from NPR News. I'm Elsa Chang in Culver City, California.
13: And I'm Mary Louise Kelly in Washington. The name Bill Gates appears hundreds of times in the Epstein files. There are photos of the Microsoft co-founder with convicted sex offender Jeffrey Epstein. So the Republican-led House Oversight Committee brought Bill Gates in for questioning today as part of their ongoing investigation into Epstein. NPR's Ava Berger was on Capitol Hill today. She is here now. Hey, Ava.
14: Hi, Mary Louise.
13: What did we learn from Bill Gates today?
14: Well, the interview was behind closed doors, so we don't know exactly what Gates said until a transcript is released in the coming days. Mm-hmm. But he did stop and talk to reporters this morning when he arrived on Capitol Hill. He actually almost seemed relaxed, Mary Louise. He had his hands in his pockets as he walked around, but there was chaos around him. I mean, he was surrounded by police officers and his lawyers.
15: I'm glad to be here voluntarily to testify, to help with the committee's work. I hope my testimony is helpful to the important work of the committee to find justice for the victims. Thank you.
14: We also got more information because Gates released the text of his opening statement this morning. In it, he said he never witnessed or knew about any of Epstein's crimes. And lawmakers say Gates is not accused of any wrongdoing related to his association with Epstein.
13: Say more about the text that he released from that opening statement. What stood out from it to you?
14: Yeah, so the big takeaway from this opening statement to me was how much he said his association with Epstein revolved around money. Gates said he was introduced to Epstein in 2011 to be connected with more donors for his foundation. Remember, the Gates Foundation has given billions of dollars to support global health initiatives.
13: Right.
14: In the statement, Gates said that he knew Epstein had faced legal issues, but Gates said he didn't understand the extent of Epstein's crime. To be clear, in 2008, Epstein pleaded guilty for soliciting prostitution and procuring a minor for prostitution. Gates said he continued to meet with Epstein until 2014. At that point, he realized the discussions with Epstein were a, quote, dead end for raising money.
13: Okay, so I mentioned you were up prowling the halls on the Hill today. You were also trying to get lawmakers to tell you what Bill Gates told them. What'd they say?
14: So Melanie Stansberry, she's a Democrat from New Mexico. She said that she directly asked Gates why he continued to associate with Epstein, even though he was a registered sex offender. And Gates responded, money, Stansberry said. Here she is.
16: He admitted that he knew of Mr. Epstein's reputation. He admitted that he knew that he had been convicted of sexual crimes. But ultimately, in his words, he viewed this narrow relationship as being an acceptable means to access wealthy donors.
14: And in his opening statement, Gates admitted that he had affairs during his marriage. And he said Epstein used information about his infidelity to try to pressure him to, quote, re-engage with him. Gates said Epstein wasn't successful at that. But lawmakers talked about this idea of Epstein blackmailing powerful people and how that was a theme that they've seen before. Here's what Representative Tim Burchett of Tennessee said.
17: There were some questions that alluded to some blackmail type things, what was going on there. And it's pretty clear to me, though, that Epstein was a friend collector. You know, he just liked to have people around him that were big deal.
14: A big deal. And Burchett also said that Gates was very, quote, well-coached in his replies, and he didn't expect to get too much information from the session today.
13: Ava, we've just got about 30 seconds. Who does the committee want to hear from next?
14: Yes, so we know that they're going to have former Barclays CEO Jess Staley and billionaire investor Leon Black scheduled for this summer.
13: All right. NPR's Ava Berger sharing some of her reporting with us. Thank you, Ava.
14: Thank you, Mary Louise.
12: When you need medical care instead of a doctor, you might see an advanced practice registered nurse known as an APRN. They are highly trained nurses, often with master's or doctoral degrees, and they're qualified to diagnose illnesses and provide primary care. As healthcare worker shortages continue nationwide, the number of APRNs is expected to grow. But in some places, strict regulations are pushing APRNs to practice in neighboring states, limiting healthcare access, especially in rural communities. Najiva Farhat with member station KBIA reports.
18: According to the American Association of Nurse Practitioners, there are about 450,000 advanced practice registered nurses across the country. Brandon Forrester is one of them.
19: I became a nurse practitioner in 2011, so roughly 15 years ago now.
18: He's driving to his clinic in Columbus, Kansas. Forrester runs Midwest Medcon, a disability evaluation service for veterans. He started the business in Southwest Missouri in 2020. Today, the company operates in five states and serves roughly 4,300 veterans each year. Inside the clinic, there's a small waiting room.
20: Usually a large percent of our exams are orthopedic in nature, so backs, knees, joints, hips, that sort of thing.
18: He opened the Kansas clinic the same year the state granted APRNs full practice authority, allowing them to work independently. But next door in Missouri, there are restrictions. APRNs must work under collaborative agreements with physicians. Doctors have to be within 75 miles of the clinic and regularly review charts and prescriptions.
20: Every time we were going to open another clinic, we would not only have to recruit more staff, but then we have to go find another collaborative physician.
18: Forrester says those agreements cost his business about $26,000 in Missouri in 2025 alone. He decided not to add more clinics in Missouri and says states with fewer restrictions are simply easier places to expand.
20: It removes an enormous barrier between the nurse practitioner and the veteran who's needing the service. I don't have to bring this third party into the relationship that I have to find and convince them to work with us and then pay them.
18: According to the Missouri State Board of Nursing, the state has about 16,000 APRNs. Roughly half work in hospitals or urban areas, where physician oversight is easier to manage. Jacob Scott is the Director of Legislative Affairs for the Missouri State Medical Association, which represents physicians across the state. He says the restrictions are meant to help ensure quality patient care.
21: We believe in a collaborative model where physicians are the one quarterbacking the care, but we certainly see tremendous value in APRNs and everybody in the healthcare team to provide good patient care.
18: But the nurse practitioner groups argue the restrictions hit rural areas the hardest, where healthcare shortages are already severe. A 2022 Missouri Nursing Workforce report found about 7% of APRNs leave the state to practice elsewhere. Valerie Fuller, president of the American Association of Nurse Practitioners, says it's common for APRNs to leave states with stricter rules for states with full practice authority. She says that's how states like New Mexico, Arizona, and Nevada saw their APRN workforce grow.
22: We know that there are many underserved communities across Missouri, and when you tether people like that, it prevents expansion into those underserved communities.
18: A bill proposed in Missouri's legislature this year could have paved the way for APRNs to transition to full practice authority, but the bill was struck down. Fuller says states like Missouri also risk losing future talent as new nurse practitioner graduates prefer states where they can practice independently. For NPR News, I'm Najifa Farhat in Columbia, Missouri.

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1: 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Thanks for listening to People Powered KAXE and All Things Considered. I'm Jennifer Barr. 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Trained providers are available to serve fellow veterans 24 hours a day, 7 days a week by dialing 211. There's a severe thunderstorm watch in effect for our region until 8 o'clock tonight. Overnight lows in the upper 50s to low 60s and gradually clearing. Highs tomorrow in the low 70s with increasing clouds, chance of showers and thunderstorms in the afternoon.
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3: With headlines from around the state, I'm Zan Holston. It's been 1 year since former Minnesota House Speaker Melissa Hortman's last day at work inside the state capitol. The legislature was called to a special session on June 9th and 10th to finish the budget and other major bills in order to avoid a partial government shutdown on July 1st. Representative Jenny Claiborne remembers how former Speaker Hortman always encouraged her colleagues and how she started the special session that morning.
4: She just looked at us and said, "It's going to be a good day. We're going to get the work of the people of Minnesota done." And she was excited we were going to be able to pass a budget and get the work done.
3: Representative Claiborne says that was the last day that Speaker Emerita and DFL leader Melissa Hortman worked in the Minnesota Capitol building. In the early morning hours of June 14th, a gunman shot and killed Hortman, her husband, and the family dog. The suspect then shot and severely wounded Senator John Hoffman and his wife in their home. Federal prosecutors announced they won't pursue the death penalty for Vance Belter, the man accused of murdering the Hortmans and attempting to murder the Hoffmans. The Justice Department says the death penalty is not an option because the charges do not qualify under current federal case law. No trial date has been set. To recognize the anniversary of last year's tragic events, we'll have a series of special reports next week to explore the legacy that Speaker Hortman left, the rise in political violence, and the changes the shootings prompted in and around our state capitol. After months of tense negotiations, one of the state's largest healthcare partnerships is moving forward. The University of Minnesota, Fairview, and M Physicians have agreed to a new 10-year deal. The long-held partnership serves patients in every Minnesota county, about 1.2 million people a year, and supports the University of Minnesota's medical school, which trains about 70% of Minnesota doctors. Under the deal, Fairview will invest $1 billion in university medical facilities over the next 10 years and spend $50 million a year on the medical schools, while M Physicians will remain the sole practicing group. The deal also means phasing out the M Health Fairview brand and renaming four medical centers. The agreements still need board approval. A South Metro woman detained on her way to work days before scheduled ovarian cyst surgery is now out of ICE custody. Andrea Pedro Francisco is a 23-year-old asylum seeker from Guatemala who had been living in Burnsville. Her attorneys and some Minnesota lawmakers say she was detained February 5th during Operation Metro Surge, then sent to El Paso, Texas. Her surgery was set for February 11th. Senator Tina Smith's office pushed for her release and says Pedro Francisco has no criminal record and came to the U.S. seeking asylum. ICE has not publicly commented on her release. A real estate broker accused of tricking people into bad deals is on trial this week. The state attorney general's office says broker and business owner Chadwick Bankin targeted Somali and East African Muslim buyers with deceptive or fraudulent real estate contracts marketed as compliant with Islamic financial teachings. He's accused of deceptive practices, consumer fraud, and religious discrimination. The AG's office says Bankin's loan contracts included hidden costs, balloon payments, and worse terms than non-Muslim buyers received. Because it's a civil case, Bankin does not face prison time. He continues to deny any wrongdoing, and the trial continues this week. Meanwhile, in northern Minnesota, Red Lake Nation is making its first public statement about the Roseau pilot whose plane was seized after an emergency landing. In a lengthy statement on Facebook, the tribe says Darren Smedsmo was trespassing when he landed on tribal land last October, but tribal prosecutors decided not to charge him. The tribe says it returned the plane June 4th and denies claims the Federal Aviation Administration threatened legal action to force its return. And finally, Minnesota ranks among top states in the nation helping households with kids escape poverty. But findings from the latest Annie E. Casey Foundation's Kid Count data book reveal education results are struggling to recover to pre-pandemic levels. The national research shows Minnesota ranks second in the nation for economic security. The Casey Foundation's Leslie Boissiere says students' achievement concerns are a big reason why policymakers can't let up in making sure kids have access to basic needs.
5: If a child is hungry or if they're in an unstable housing situation, it's difficult for them to focus in school.
3: The foundation says education results have declined in nearly every state since 2019. For North Star Stories, I'm Zan Holston.
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0: From NPR News, this is All Things Considered. I'm Elsa Chang.
6: And I'm Mary Louise Kelly. Y'all, it is almost here. The FIFA Men's World Cup kicks off tomorrow. 48 teams competing in 104 matches played over the next 6 weeks in the United States, Mexico, and Canada. Now, if you, like me, are tracking the chances for the U.S. team, you'd be hard-pressed to find someone who knows that team from more angles than Greg Berhalter. He is the first man in U.S. history to participate in the FIFA World Cup as both a player and head coach. And oh, by the way, this time he is also a proud dad. His son Sebastian is on the U.S. roster. Greg Berhalter is in our New York bureau. Welcome to All Things Considered.
7: Thank you. Thanks for having me.
6: All right, let's get right into it. First U.S. match is Friday against Paraguay. What are you watching for?
7: So that's a great question. Really how the U.S. comes out. Do they come out nervous? Are they tentative? Or do they come out with energy, with speed, and really take the game to Paraguay?
6: So it's what, like the first minute, first 5 minutes, where you know how this might go?
7: Exactly. First couple minutes of the game, I think, will be important. And then, you know, who plays, right? Because there are a couple question marks still for, in the lineup and trying to figure out exactly, you know, who's the personnel they're going to have. But really, it's the mindset of, you know, how's this group coming out?
6: Got it. How many players on the current team have you coached?
7: Ooh, I'd probably say about 20.
6: Wow.
7: Yeah, probably 20 of them.
6: Yeah.
7: And what we're looking at is, you know, it's actually a great time for the players because they've advanced in their careers. I think they're more mature as humans, right? After going from your early 20s now to your mid to late 20s. They have experience of playing in a World Cup, and it's a home World Cup. So this is actually a perfect storm for this group of players.
6: So I want to look at some of the challenges and opportunities with this World Cup that's about to kick off. We had Tim Ream, U.S. defender Tim Ream, on this program not long ago, and we were asking about the pressure of playing for the U.S., that the team, like all the other teams coming, is hoping to play well, hoping to win, but also all this pressure, we also need to spur a new level of growth and interest in American soccer. Do you feel that? Did you feel that when you were head coach?
7: You know, I felt like we were building towards a moment, an inflection point in 2026. So 2022 was setting up 2026.
6: Okay.
7: But, you know, now that I have a chance to look at it, you know, I don't think it's as critical. And the reason why I'm saying that is because 1994 was a moment, right? We hosted the World Cup. We made a promise to the world about the league we were going to develop. And now I look 32 years later and I see Major League Soccer, how established it is. It now has 30 teams. It has arguably the world's best player ever in the history of soccer. It has Yes, Messi mm-hmm. has 26 or 25 soccer-specific stadiums. It has training grounds. I mean, soccer is here to stay. Major League Soccer has done a great job of developing the league over the past 30 years. And then youth development. You know, I look at the players that we've been able to develop. 19 of this roster came from Major League Soccer's academies. So we're, you know, Major League Soccer is doing its job. Soccer is growing. So, you know, it's a long way to say I don't think our performance is as critical as it was back then.
6: You feel like U.S. soccer has proven what it came to prove. Not much left to prove. But can I press you on that? Because Lionel Messi, who I think many people would agree, maybe, you know, the greatest, if not maybe the greatest soccer player in history. But he's here in his twilight years playing in the U.S. after a long career in Europe. And I'm guessing if you are a 16-year-old kid who's really good and really ambitious, the dream is still to play overseas, right? Why?
7: Absolutely. But that's not necessarily a bad thing. You know, for us to be a developmental league does not mean that we're not a good league. And I think that, you know, you have to remember Messi is in his twilight, but he's also still playing for the Argentinian national team that's hoping to win the World Cup. So he's still playing at a very high level, both in Major League Soccer and internationally. And I think that, you know, our job as MLS clubs is to continue to develop our players and not take it personally if they, you know, if they go on to play in better leagues, because that's what is happening all around the world.
6: You are rooting for the whole U.S. team, I assume, but maybe just a smidge more for one player in particular. I mentioned your son, Sebastian, is on the team. Midfielder, is that right?
7: That's correct.
6: Yeah. What kind of conversations are y'all having?
7: Supportive, you know. He got to this point, and now it's about, you know, continued belief, confidence, and enjoy it and focus. You know, the one thing I told him before he left was, like, this is a moment that you're going to remember forever, the rest of your life. But also, you know, stay in the moment, stay present in the moment, stay focused in the moment, because you need that focus, you need that concentration to be able to perform at your best.
6: So I want to dig in on that just a little bit. I am a soccer mom. I am not quite at your level of soccer dadness, but two boys who went all the way through their varsity high school programs. And I'm guessing I'm not alone among parents out there who may be listening, wondering, how do I help my kid, A, get better, and B, love this game and hopefully love it their whole life? How did you approach that with Sebastian?
7: You know, my wife also played soccer. She won 4 national championships in North Carolina. And so we're a soccer family. And, you know, for us, it was never pushing it on him. It was always just guiding him. But we never forced him to do anything. We made it very much on his terms. You know, I remember when he was a young academy kid in Columbus Crew, I was the coach there. You know, he would train from, say, 5:30 to 7:30, come home, eat a quick dinner and go down in the basement and hit the ball against the wall for another hour and a half before he went to bed at 10. I mean, it never stopped with him.
6: Your family must have gone through a lot of soccer balls over the years. I'm picturing your garage.
7: Yes.
6: So how do you hope we will remember these 2026 games?
7: I hope that America really embraces the celebration of a World Cup and the celebration of soccer throughout this month. You know, we're going to be hosting so many different nations. We get to show them the best part of America. We get to show them our land, our country, how we do sporting events. And then from a team performance standpoint, I hope we remember this as the best World Cup ever. You know, the team is ready. The team is prepared. The players have the experience of a World Cup. And it's on home soil. And for fans, for American fans, you know, it's

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1: 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I'm Jennifer Barr. We've got another hour of All Things Considered ahead, including the Up North Report, local news from our region at 5:30. 6 o'clock, As It Happens, news from a Canadian perspective, and 7, Mars Debris, your volunteer host for On the River, a great mix of music. We are under a severe thunderstorm watch until 8 o'clock tonight, and our lows overnight in the upper 50s to low 60s with gradually clearing skies. And tomorrow, high 70 to 74 with increasing clouds and a chance of showers and thunderstorms in the afternoon. For Friday, mostly sunny, high 70 to 75 with breezy west wind.
2: We are trying to balance not wanting people to lose their jobs in an economy that's having a really difficult time.
3: A jump in gas prices caused by the war with Iran pushes inflation to its highest level in more than 3 years.
4: For Wednesday, June 10th, this is All Things Considered from NPR News.
3: I'm Mary Louise Kelly.
4: And I'm Elsa Chang. Ahead this hour, union organizers have chalked up some victories lately.
5: We said we would organize 1 million new workers over the next 10 years. Well, guess what? We got it done in 3.
3: But how loud a voice will unions have in the November elections?
4: Also, it's the end of an era for student loans.
3: On July 1st, big changes are coming.
4: Plus, new fiction inspired by an invitation from a baroness in Tuscany.
6: I can have both the American optimism and a switch to we don't know what horror comes tomorrow, but for sure we have this.
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7: Live from NPR News in Washington, I'm Ryland Barton. The U.S. is launching more of what it calls self-defense strikes against targets in Iran. According to a statement from U.S. Central Command, the strikes came at the commander-in-chief's direction and are, quote, in response to Iran's unwarranted and continued aggression. Earlier today, Trump said Iran has, quote, taken too long to negotiate a deal. He says the U.S. was retaliating for Iran downing an Apache helicopter earlier this week.
8: We're going to be attacking them very hard.
9: Resuming bombing?
8: We are based on the helicopter. I guess we have the right to do that. You know, they shot down a very, very incredible, actually an incredible machine.
7: Tehran fired back at U.S. allied countries in the region today. The escalating attacks are threatening to derail efforts to end the war. Federal employees are being notified that they could soon be reclassified as at-will employees, making it easier to fire them. From member station WAMU, Jenny Abamu reports this comes after President Trump signed an order stripping protections from thousands of federal workers.
10: This month, federal workers started getting emails about a new job classification called Schedule Policy / Career. According to multiple employees at the National Institutes of Health in Maryland, all of whom requested anonymity because they feared retribution. One message reviewed by WAMU that went out to employees at the Department of Health and Human Services said notices about classification changes would be sent throughout the week. The classification change means the employee is at will and stripped of long-standing civil service protections. This follows a June 3rd executive order from President Trump. Federal unions are fighting the order in court. Employees say they're still waiting to learn how many federal workers are affected. For NPR News, I'm Jenny Abamu in Bethesda.
7: The Men's Soccer World Cup kicks off tomorrow with games hosted in U.S., Mexico, and Canada. The head of FIFA says he doesn't regret selecting the U.S. as one of the hosts, despite stories of visa denials and border control passage issues for players, staff, and fans. NPR's Becky Sullivan reports.
11: After facing questions about ticket prices, visa issues, and Iran, FIFA President Gianni Infantino was asked point blank, do you regret choosing the U.S. to host this tournament?

0: No, I don't regret anything. I think
1: he dismissed the suggestion that there have been more challenges than in years past.
0: It's normal for an event of this magnitude. I'd always hope there are no issues, but hey, that's what we have to deal with.
1: The Iranian team was forced to relocate their base camp to Tijuana. The team will fly in for their three group stage games in the U.S. A Somali referee was denied entry altogether earlier this week. Infantino called that situation unfortunate, but said at the end of the day, security decisions are up to the host country. Becky Sullivan, NPR News.
2: Another sell-off for AI stocks dragged the U.S. market down today. The Nasdaq slid nearly 2%. The Dow tumbled more than 1.75%. This is NPR News. The Trump administration is urging a federal court to reject an attempt to block this weekend's UFC fight on the south lawn of the White House, arguing that the event is too close to make any changes. Two Virginia residents sued, arguing that environmental review and congressional approval weren't followed. Department of Justice attorneys wrote that, quote, no one is holding plaintiffs in a jiu-jitsu lock, forcing them to watch UFC Freedom 250 against their will. The number of abortions in the U.S. last year increased compared to the previous year. As NPR's Selena Simmons Duffin reports, the number has increased every year for the last 4 years.
3: The Society of Family Planning launched the We Count project to measure the number of abortions nationally just before the Supreme Court overturned the constitutional right to abortion.
4: So we're now 4 years after Dobbs and seeing that people are still getting abortion care, although the ways that they're getting that care have shifted.
3: That's Leah Koenig, who directs the We Count project.
4: We've seen this really enormous growth in telehealth abortion, which now makes up 29% of U.S. abortion.
3: Their latest study found that there were 1.13 million abortions in the U.S. in 2025, an increase from the previous year, despite many state bans across the country. Selena Simmons-Duffin, NPR News.
2: Game 4 of the NBA Finals is tonight. The New York Knicks lead the San Antonio Spurs 2-1 in the best-of-7 series. All the victories so far have gone to the visiting team, only the second time that's happened in the NBA Finals. I'm Ryland Barton, and you're listening to NPR News from Washington.
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6: 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We do have a chance for showers and thunderstorms this evening before 8 o'clock. Some could be severe. Lows overnight in the upper 50s to low 60s.
7: This is All Things Considered from NPR News. I'm Mary Louise Kelly in Washington.
8: And I'm Elsa Chang in Culver City, California. The government's latest cost of living report shows consumer prices in May were up more than 4% from this time last year. That is the biggest increase in more than 3 years, and Americans are feeling the effects.
7: One of them is 44-year-old Jennifer Browning of Gulfport, Mississippi. She has been looking for regular employment for 2 years, and she's having a hard time making ends meet.
9: I am piecing together so much like gig work and then freelance work. So it's like kind of nonstop.
8: Higher energy costs have been a big driver of inflation since the U.S. and Israel launched the war with Iran. 29-year-old Aaron Corey of Phoenix, Arizona, has had to cut back on his air conditioning use.
10: There's still like an hour right when I wake up when it's below 80 degrees, and so I'll open up windows and doors just to get that breeze in.
7: For more on the latest inflation numbers, let's bring in NPR's Scott Horsley. Hey, Scott.
11: Hi, Mary Louise.
7: So all of us who have filled up our cars, gas tanks recently, know gas prices are up, way up since the war in Iran started. How is that factoring into the inflation picture?
11: Yeah, the wartime spike in gas prices is pushing inflation in exactly the wrong direction. Overall, prices rose 0.5% just between April and May, and energy prices, especially gasoline, accounted for more than 60% of that total jump. Haley Shear is really feeling the pinch of those high gas prices. She commutes from her home in Richfield, Minnesota, to a job in St. Paul, And Shearer says even though her Honda Civic gets pretty good mileage, she is watching the gas gauge the whole way.
12: It could be about 30 minutes if there's traffic, and sometimes up to 45 minutes just because of summer construction. They kind of joke that Minnesota has two seasons, which is construction and winter, and we are in the full swing of construction season, unfortunately.
11: AAA says the average price of gas nationwide is now $4.15 a gallon. It has come down a little bit in recent days, but it's still about $1.17 more than when the war started.
7: And are people's paychecks keeping up with the higher cost of living?
11: Generally speaking, no. And that's an unfortunate turnaround. For most of the last 3 years, wages were going up faster than prices, so workers were seeing real improvement in their purchasing power. But now the average worker is losing ground. Shearer works for the Minnesota Historical Society, and her union just negotiated a tentative contract. She says the wage increases called for in that contract are no match for 4+% inflation.
12: There is a lot of nervousness because we are trying to balance not wanting people to lose their jobs in a job market that's pretty challenging, in an economy that's just having a really difficult time.
11: Even though unemployment is low, workers don't have a lot of bargaining power right now. So wage gains have been cooling off just as inflation's heating up. You know, average wages in May were up just 3.4% from a year ago. And with prices climbing faster than that, paychecks just aren't stretching as far as they used to.
7: And we're talking a lot here, Scott, about gas prices. Are high gas prices pushing up the cost of other things?
11: Right now, the scary inflation is largely limited to energy. There was a concern we'd see some spillover effects that, you know, sky-high diesel prices, for example, would drive up the cost of everything that moves by truck or train. But for the most part, that's not happening. Grocery prices rose just 0.1% last month. Overall, goods inflation remains fairly tame. The one place we are seeing some spillover is in airfares. They're up about 27% over the last year as airlines wrestle with much higher jet fuel costs.
7: Set against all that, we know President Trump has been demanding lower interest rates with inflation rising. Is that likely?
11: Not anytime soon. You know, the new Fed chairman, Kevin Warsh, is set to lead his first rate-setting meeting next week. And at that meeting, we'll get a bunch of new forecasts. But with inflation this high, it seems like a safe bet that interest rates are probably going to remain elevated for a while.
7: That's NPR Scott Horsley. Thank you.
11: You're welcome.
8: The AFL-CIO, which is the country's largest and most important labor organization, gathered in Minneapolis this week. The focus was on new union organizing during the Trump administration and the upcoming midterm elections. NPR's Don Gagne reports.
13: The delegates kicked off this week by re-electing AFL-CIO President Liz Shuler. In her acceptance speech, she first highlighted a major success.
14: We said, if you remember, we said we would organize 1 million new workers over the next 10 years. Well, guess what? We got it done in 3.
13: But alongside such victories have come huge challenges. Union representation nationally is still barely 10% of the workforce. When Shuler first took office, former President Joe Biden was in the White House and boasted of being the most pro-union president ever. Then came the second term of President Trump, who within days of taking office announced cuts to thousands of federal union jobs, appointed cabinet officials with anti-union positions, and enacted policies in favor of corporations instead of worker rights.
14: When Donald Trump ripped away the collective bargaining of 1 million federal workers, the single biggest act of union busting in American history, did we back down? Hell no.
13: The current political climate hung over the convention that included the selection of Minneapolis as the venue. This is the place where armed and masked federal immigration enforcement officials deployed by the Trump administration were met by huge protests. Two U.S. citizens, Renee Good and Alex Preddy, were shot and killed. Bernie Burnham heads the Minnesota AFL-CIO. She said it was a moment when labor knew it needed to step up for the community at large, and that unions here sent a message to the administration.
15: They know that if they send ICE into any of your communities, you will fight just as hard as we did. And they know the labor movement will be there every single step of the way.
13: Organizations like the International Union of Painters and Allied Trades, which has 140,000 members and represents workers at construction sites, say the disruptive impact of Trump policies cannot be overstated. Jimmy Williams is the union's president.
16: It's a chilling effect amongst all workers, right? Not just union members, but non-union workers too. They go to work scared to death every single day and won't speak out when there's workplace issues, right? Because they're afraid that going to work is going to cause a problem for them. So they just put their head down, go to work, and don't speak out.
13: Another leader told me in his union, where members were split evenly during the last election, he sees Trump support falling way off, but says that doesn't mean they're all suddenly embracing Democrats. AFL-CIO President Shuler says between now and November, labor needs to make its case and says they'll do that through social media and targeted messaging, but also through old-fashioned means that still work, one-on-one conversations between members. She says that doesn't mean the message is always politics.
17: And so that's what I've seen that we've pivoted into more is just the humanity of what we're living through right now. And, you know, it's political in the sense that ultimately it will be pointing to an election. But in the meantime, we can continue to have those conversations and, you know, people open up.
13: Shuler says if unions do their job, then members' voices will speak loudly this fall. Don Gagne, NPR News, Minneapolis.
7: Africa's top soccer referee returned to a rapturous welcome in Somalia's capital, Mogadishu, after being denied entry to the United States for the World Cup. Omar Artan was set to make history as Somalia's first ever World Cup referee. He told supporters he remains determined and promised, quote, "I will attend the next one." NPR's Africa correspondent Emmanuel Akinwotu reports.
18: A hero's return home to Somalia. Days after being denied entry to the U.S., Omar Artan was met with flowers at the airport by government officials. Dozens of fans draped him in the sky-blue Somali flag. He was welcomed by thousands who gathered at the Mogadishu Stadium in the capital, not to watch a soccer game, but to celebrate a referee. They cheered his name as he was hoisted on shoulders like a champion. Only days ago, he was turned away by U.S. border officials despite holding a diplomatic passport and valid visa, sparking widespread outrage. But his disappointment has turned into a show of pride in Somalia, a country that has been repeatedly disparaged by President Trump. "We should strive for our country and defend it. We should never be disappointed," Artan told local media. "I love my country and I encourage young people to continue pursuing their goals," he said. The decision to deny him entry was defended by Andrew Giuliani, the head of the White House World Cup Task Force.
19: "What I can tell you is that anybody who's communicating with bad actors that plan harm against the United States of America are not going to be admitted entrants. And we're not
18: a Trump administration official speaking on condition of anonymity accused Artan of associating with, quote, suspected members of terror organizations. NPR has requested a response from Artan regarding the allegations, but has been unable to reach him. In Somalia, the U.S. has been a key security partner in combating the Al-Qaeda-linked militant group, Al-Shabaab. But the U.S. accusations have caused anger in Somalia.
20: "Many Somalis feel that he has been unfairly treated."
18: Ilham Gasset is a member of parliament in the East African country.
20: "If these were genuine and credible concerns that an individual had links to terrorist organizations, many Somalis are asking why those concerns were not identified during the visa process."
18: Last year, Somalia was one of several African countries to face heavy travel restrictions to the U.S. And in April, President Trump said Somalia was, quote, "probably the worst and most dangerous country." But Artan's setback has become a celebration of Africa's best soccer referee, hailed at home after being denied the chance to fulfill his World Cup dream. At least this time. Emmanuel Akinwotu, NPR News, Lagos.
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6: It is 5:18. We'll have more ahead from All Things Considered here on People Powered KAXC. I'm Jennifer Barr. Also coming up at 5:30, it's the Up North Report, local news from our region. 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We do have a chance of showers and thunderstorms before 8 o'clock this evening. Gradually clearing tonight with lows in the upper 50s to low 60s, and tomorrow highs 70 to 74 with increasing clouds and a chance of showers and thunderstorms once again tomorrow afternoon. Right now, we're going to hear about this week's pick from 76 with Malachi Koontz.
0: If you've recently attended a bluegrass festival, you'll know that perhaps more than any other bluegrass figure, it is John Hartford's influence that reigns supreme. And everything that made the Mississippi-obsessed musician a unique voice is on full display on 1976's Mark Twain, our latest pick of 76. 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In 1977, Mark Twain won the Best Traditional Folk Recording Grammy, and you can clearly hear the album's influence in artists like Billy Strings and Molly Tuttle.
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7: From NPR News, this is All Things Considered. I'm Mary Louise Kelly in Washington.
8: And I'm Elsa Chang. The Israeli military told residents of the Christian sector in the southern Lebanon city of Tyre that they need to evacuate. Israel says, without providing proof, that it is targeting a Hezbollah presence there. NPR's Jane Araf and Jawad Rizhala were in Tyre this week and have this report.
22: We're in the Antiquities neighborhood of Tyre. Not far from the Roman port Alexander the Great conquered more than 2,000 years ago. There's an Israeli drone overhead as we walk past apartment buildings hit by Israeli airstrikes. Now piles of pulverized rubble. Israel said it was targeting Hezbollah. On one street, there's nothing standing. Even the dead trees are covered in concrete dust. It destroyed everything. Look, that building fell and that building, says Ali Al-Ra'i, a policeman taking us around the deserted neighborhood. They're almost always drones. This one is flying unusually low. And in this part of Tyre, where Israel has warned residents to evacuate, it's particularly unsettling. You can hear they're right above us, Al-Ra'i says.
23: And they're saying it's too dangerous, we have to leave.
22: We move to another neighborhood. It's closer to the old city, which has not yet been evacuated. Across the road is the Mediterranean. The sparkling water, such a deep, bright blue, it almost hurts your eyes. A four-story building once stood here. Now there are only chunks of concrete, shards of metal, and furniture smashed in pieces. This was Karit Ice Cream, owned by a business family so well known, the neighborhood is named after them.
24: Oh, again.
22: It was around a long time, says Al-Ra'i, the policeman. An old family. The ice cream was famous and tasty. Hassan Sabah has an air conditioning shop around the corner. He didn't have the money to leave the neighborhood. Where are we supposed to go? He asks. He and his wife and three young children go home to change and wash clothes. But at night, they roll out mattresses to sleep on the beach in case their building is bombed. Sabah is carrying a large container of shredded chicken with almonds on rice that his neighbor made for them.
1: Hello,
2: chicken.
1: Jardi.
2: Your neighbor.
22: If we were inside near Beirut and we were in the street, some people would say, "You're not from here, leave," you know, he says. Here, it's a community. On the beach in the old city on Sunday, Mimi Istanbuli has slipped off her gold-colored loafers and has her toes in the sand.
1: Every day morning, I have to come. It's a nice breeze.
22: The silk polka dot scarf covering her hair flutters in the breeze. The displaced school teacher can't charge her phone and doesn't have internet, so she can't teach. She and her ill elderly mother are sleeping in a theater in the city.
1: Never mind. It's all countries. If we have to stay like this, we stay it. But we don't let Israel to take our countries.
22: The following day, Israel threatened to attack this last relatively safe corner of Tyre as well. And Istanbuli was displaced again. Jane Araf, NPR News, Tyre, Lebanon.
7: In 2016, the year before Andrew Sean Greer published his Pulitzer Prize-winning novel, Less, he received an invitation to a friend's birthday celebration in Cuba.
3: I was the only one who came.
7: This friend was a baroness, the director of an artist residency in Tuscany, and about to turn 90. She told Greer she was getting older, she was ready to step down as director, and she asked, would he move to Italy to take her place?
3: It just seemed like the kind of offer that absolutely everyone in the world would say, no way, except for me.
7: Now, a decade after saying yes, the 55-year-old still lives in Italy and is out with a new novel inspired by everything that surprised him as an outsider in Italy and the friend who brought him there in the first place. NPR's Elena Burnett has more.
4: The sound of concrete drilling outside Greer's part-time San Francisco residence is something you'd be hard-pressed to hear in Venice.
3: There's hardly any concrete. It's all water.
4: But Venice has its own peculiar troubles, like where to source furniture for the apartment Greer and his husband moved into almost 2 years ago.
3: You have to look on their sort of Facebook marketplace, find people willing to drive to a canal and then hire a boat. Oh, it's so funny to be on a boat and ducking under bridges with a sofa.
4: That's the kind of farcical adventure that could have been pulled from the pages of Greer's new book, Villa Coco. The story follows an American in his early 20s, nameless for most of the book, hired as an archivist for a rural Italian country house. But he stumbles his way into a catch-all assistant with a growing list of responsibilities, including harvesting olives, feeding a pen-eating dog, and, oh yeah, some light theft. His employer? A boisterous 92-year-old globe-trotting baronessa, just like Greer's dear friend who brought him to Italy in the first place. But Greer didn't set out to paint a portrait of her.
3: But I did want to get that sense of sort of wildness and mischief that a person, even in their 90s, can take delight in new things, in causing trouble, in finding new adventures, just a curiosity and a will for life to continue.
4: Her way of life was one that the buttoned-up, organized Greer had to wrap his head around when he first took over as director of the residency. He had formulated a structured plan for schedules, for communication, even for gardening.
3: And of course, that was unacceptable.
4: The spontaneity and

0: too dangerous to drive on. But the Baronessa in the back is just having the time of her life because they might die at any moment. If they planned ahead, they could have taken the real road, but it's much more fun this way.
1: Greer links that kind of sentiment to Italy's difficult past, its present economic struggles, and a lack of any optimism that dreams may come true.
0: So they focus very much, I think, on this present moment and this pleasure we're having right now, which was a nice change for me because I can have both the American optimism and a switch to we don't know what horror comes tomorrow, but for sure we have this.
1: For instance, something as pedestrian to a Californian as an artichoke.
0: And then you realize it's special. Let's eat the artichokes because they'll be gone. We won't have them in a few weeks. So let's indulge and then, you know, it'll be fennel soon enough.
1: Celebrating those fleeting indulgences was part of Greer's intention to make Villa Coco what he calls a modern charm novel. That is, a book that doesn't simply offer a mindless escape into another world, but rather helps us find lasting joy in our own.
0: I just felt like, could I write a book that would be an utter delight and would make the reader close it and sort of hold it to their chest and want to stay there for a little while and hope the phone doesn't ping with a message, just for a little while.
1: But of course, the phone will eventually ping and the concrete drilling might continue outside. But the magic in Greer's writing is that no matter what noise or chaos life may throw at you, there's a decent chance that somewhere down the line, it'll become a funny story to tell. Elena Burnett, NPR News.
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3: It is 529. Thanks for listening to KAXE and All Things Considered. I'm Jennifer Barr. Coming up in a moment, the Up North Report, local news from our region. We do have a severe thunderstorm watch in effect until 8 o'clock tonight, gradually clearing overnight with lows in the upper 50s to low 60s, and tomorrow high 70 to 74, with increasing clouds and a chance of showers and thunderstorms once again in the afternoon. Looking ahead to Friday, mostly sunny, high 70 to 75 with breezy west wind.
4: For KAXE News, I'm Larissa Donovan with the Up North Report. Tribal members of Minnesota Chippewa Tribe bands cast ballots for secretary treasurers and tribal council representatives in Tuesday's regular election. Six incumbents were defeated by challengers, mixing up leadership across the six-member bands of MCT. David C. Morrison Sr. won the election for Boy Fort secretary treasurer, defeating the incumbent Tara Gieschik by 5 percentage points. For Boy Fort District 1, challenger Mildred Holmes defeated the incumbent Shane Drift by 10 votes. Incumbent Fond du Lac Secretary-Treasurer Wayne Dupuy retained his seat, defeating challenger Jarvis Chubbs Perro by more than 7 percentage points. In the Sawyer area, District 2 race with no incumbent, Mike Murray earned more than 60% of the vote against Daniel G. LaPrairie. Incumbent Grand Portage Secretary-Treasurer April McCormick will keep her seat, winning re-election against challenger Levi Libra by 12 percentage points. Challengers defeated incumbents in both at-large representative races, with William Bill Myers winning against incumbent Toby Steffens and Dean DeChamp against Agatha Armstrong. There was no incumbent in Leech Lake's secretary-treasurer race. Cindy Jackson-Kingbird received more than 800 votes for the position, defeating Michael Reyes. For District 1 in the Ball Club area, challenger Jonathan White defeated incumbent Representative Kyle Fairbanks by about 13 percentage points. On the White Earth Nation, challenger Jacob MacArthur defeated incumbent secretary-treasurer Michael Mike LaRocque by more than 400 votes. For the Rice Lake area in District 1, incumbent Henry Fox won his re-election bid against challenger Andy Jack Aganash by 11 votes. Alric's son, Ackaby, won the District 2 race in the Monoman area, beating Sherry K. Snetsinger by more than 200 votes. Unofficial results for the Mille Lacs Band of Ojibwe were not available at deadline. Results are expected to be certified as official by 8 p.m. Wednesday. The Minnesota Pollution Control Agency is collecting public comment on a plan to address contamination at the former Hibbing Gas Manufacturing Plant site. The draft describes a plan aimed at removing free-phase coal tar, contaminated soil, and below-ground infrastructure at the site. The Hibbing Gas Manufacturing Plant operated as a municipal coal gasification plant from 1918 to 1923, a carbureted water gas plant from 1923 to 1946, and as a propane gas plant from 1946 to 1969. The on-site buildings and above-ground infrastructure were torn down in 1980, and Hibbing Public Utilities is the present owner of the site. These industrial processes left traces of toxic substances, including cyanide and benzene, in the soil, groundwater, and surface water of a nearby wetland and stream. The plan also includes measures to reduce potential exposure to surface water and sediment contamination. Hibbing Public Utilities says they have encouraged the PCA to remediate the site in a way that allows future redevelopment of the area. The utility has worked with the state since the mid-1990s to list the site in the Minnesota Superfund program, which pays for the cleanup costs. Comments will be accepted through the PCA comment portal through July 9th. A new apartment complex might be coming to the city of Brainerd in a prominent place in the city's downtown. The Brainerd Dispatch reports the City Hall parking lot is the site of a proposed 43-unit, four-story building with covered parking. Members of the city's Economic Development Authority voted on Thursday to recommend approval of a letter of intent by Lumber One, the developer. Community Development Director James Kramvik says the city council directed the EDA to market the property for redevelopment. The developer is proposing a purchase price of $1 for the property and would also request tax abatement. Lumber One's Ted Schmid says the company has completed similar projects in Wilmer, Litchfield, and Hutchinson. The exterior of the building would be designed to fit in with the existing architecture of the downtown area. If the city council approves the letter of intent, the property would be held for 90 days without being marketed to other developers while a purchase agreement is worked out. The council is expected to consider the matter at its June 15th meeting. That's it for the Up North Report. From the KAXE News Desk, I'm Larissa Donovan, telling the stories of northern Minnesota through local news.
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1: This is All Things Considered from NPR News. I'm Mary Louise Kelly in Washington.
2: And I'm Elsa Chang in Culver City, California. NASA's MAVEN spacecraft is officially dead. MAVEN stands for Mars Atmosphere and Volatile Evolution, and the spacecraft launched in 2013. It circled Mars for more than a decade, studying the red planet's atmosphere, observing an interstellar comet, and provided a vital communications link for the rovers crawling all around the planet. Well, 6 months ago, MAVEN abruptly stopped communicating, and now NASA says the craft is, quote, unrecoverable and its mission over. To understand MAVEN's legacy, we called up Shannon Curry, principal investigator on the mission. Welcome.
3: Thank you so much for having me.
2: So when this news first came down that the MAVEN spacecraft had gone silent back in December, what went through your mind? Like, I understand you got a call in the middle of the night?
3: Yeah, back on December 6th of 2025, I got a call from my project manager, Rich, at around 4 a.m. that we had lost contact with the spacecraft. And that's one of those calls you never, never want to get. My stomach really dropped when I heard that. We had never had a loss of signal before. We had had different kinds of anomalies. But a loss of signal is one of the most serious things that can happen to a spacecraft.
2: Mm. Well, as we said, we want to look back on what was MAVEN's legacy. So, you know, this is a spacecraft that has been studying Mars for quite some time. Just give us a sense of what we have learned from MAVEN.
3: MAVEN has discovered that storms coming off the sun, which we call space weather, have eroded Mars's atmosphere exponentially. And you can almost think of it like a hurricane eroding the coastline somewhere.
2: Oh, wow. And how does understanding the erosion of the atmosphere on Mars help us if we were to, say, send humans to the planet one day?
3: Well, understanding how the atmosphere has evolved over time tells us a lot about where the water went on Mars. We know that oceans of water existed, but then eventually went away billions of years ago. And so when the atmosphere eroded away, there went the water.
2: Mm.
3: But when we start looking forward, understanding the atmosphere of Mars today can also help us safeguard our assets, our robotic assets, and our human assets when we start to think about more exploration of Mars, because we really want to make sure we understand things like the radiation environment and things like space weather storms.
2: Well, in the meantime, like, how are you and your whole MAVEN team feeling right now? You know, now that NASA has officially declared MAVEN dead and this mission over, does it kind of feel like the band's breaking up a little bit?
3: It absolutely does. We've been really devastated about this. Frankly, it has felt like losing a loved one, but many of us are starting to move into that phase of gratitude for being able to do such incredible science at Mars and getting to work with each other. It's really the best team.
2: That's so cool. What are you looking forward to next? Like, for Mars exploration and science, is there like a new mission that you're already beginning to think about, focus on?
3: Yeah, I'm really excited about NASA's ESCAPADE mission. So NASA launched this twin set of satellites last November to Mars, and it's going to arrive there next year. And ESCAPADE's main goal is to investigate how the solar wind interacts with Mars's magnetic environment. That's another one of these missions that'll really help us understand the environment before humans actually get there.
2: Mm-hmm.
3: And this week, NASA announced the Artemis 3 mission, and we're all so excited about lunar exploration and what the entire Artemis series will do when we start to think about human spaceflight.
2: That is Shannon Curry of the University of Colorado Boulder, the principal investigator on NASA's MAVEN mission. Thank you so much.
3: Thank you so much. It was great talking to you.
1: About 43 million Americans hold federal student loans. If you're one of them or planning to be one of them, you should know big changes are coming in July. Those changes include new loan limits, also a total overhaul of repayment plans. Here to walk us through it, NPR education correspondent Corey Turner. Hey.
4: Hey, Mary Louise.
1: Okay, so new student loan limits, what are they?
4: So undergraduate loans aren't changing at all. But loan limits for graduate school coming in a big way. Mm-hmm. Up to now, grad students could borrow as much as they needed. Your program costs $40,000 a year. You could borrow $40,000 year after year. But July 1st, grad student borrowers are going to be limited to $20,500 a year. That is a big change that many economists worry might drive some borrowers into the private student loan market and maybe some lower income borrowers away from grad school altogether. We'll see. Now, I need to mention there are a few exceptions mm-hmm. to these limits. One, for students who are enrolled in a program by the end of this month, June, or the Education Department also says borrowers who are pursuing what they call a professional degree, so we're talking fields like dentistry, law, medicine, they can qualify for $50,000 a year.
1: Okay. And so that is grad students and some changes coming there. What about borrowers who maybe are out of school by now, but they've got these loans, they're trying to repay them? There was the Biden-era Save Repayment Plan. That has proven short-lived. What do borrowers need to do now?
4: Yeah, so Save was the most generous repayment plan available. Low monthly payments, especially for lower-income borrowers, it promised a $0 monthly payment. Borrowers in Save, and there are still more than 7 million of them, they need to know it's time to switch plans. They should be hearing from their loan servicer soon if they haven't already. And they need to know if they don't switch plans within the deadline set by their servicer, their loans will be put into a plan that's probably one of the least flexible out there with fixed monthly payments, and they're going to be relatively high compared to Save. But the good news is, if they act, they will have quite a few choices.
1: Okay, so Save borrowers need to be proactive. Sounds like that's the takeaway there. What about new borrowers, Corey? Very different story?
4: Very different story. We're at the end of an era. Last year, Republicans essentially voted to throw out all of these old plans and replace them with just two new ones for new borrowers, including one called the Repayment Assistance Plan. It's based on income, and it comes with a couple of perks, including it waives any monthly interest that's left over after you make your payments. And parents and caregivers get to drop $50 a month off their monthly payment for every dependent in their household.
1: Okay. One more thing to note, which is we've been talking about programs that are being phased out, scaled back, and so on. But the Republicans controlling Congress and making a lot of these changes have also expanded the federal Pell Grant program. This is aimed at low-income students.
4: That's right. Yeah, so they expanded it to go well beyond traditional college to include short-term workforce training. We're talking about courses between 8 and 15 weeks to get training in fields like welding or, say, certified nursing assistant. There are a couple caveats here, though. It's going to take some time. States have to actually certify which programs qualify. One note for students who think they might want to do this, you got to start by filling out the FAFSA, the Free Application for Federal Student Aid.
1: Start there. All right. NPR education correspondent Corey Turner. And Corey has helpfully put together a guide for all these student loan changes. You can find that at npr.org. Thanks, Corey.
4: You're welcome.

0: You're listening to All Things Considered from NPR News. Summer storms can bring heavy rain, flash flooding, tornadoes, and of course, hail. Sometimes the hail is the size of a pea and harmless. Other times, it is big enough to smash windshields, shred roofs, and leave homeowners with costly repairs. And new research shows that hail could be getting larger. Texas Public Radio's David Martin Davies has more.
1: Guys, there are some more massive ones in this field over here. We're getting hail that is huge.
2: On March 10th, Matthew Capucci sprang out of his car to check out freshly fallen hail.
1: Holy record hail!
2: Capucci is the senior meteorologist at MyRadar, a weather app. Wearing a hard hat, he is recording himself running through an unplanted farm field covered in large hailstones in Kanaki, Illinois, about 60 miles south of Chicago.
3: We're talking millions and millions of hailstones in excess of 6 inches in diameter. That's bigger than a softball. It's bigger than a DVD. That's almost cantaloupe-sized.
2: Capucci says the biggest hailstone he found that day would have been a new Illinois state record, but even bigger hail was recovered nearby.
3: The Denault family found a 6.6-inch stone, and then someone else found a stone near 8 inches in diameter, but unfortunately it melted before it could be measured.
2: Victor Gensini is a professor of meteorology at Northern Illinois University.
4: One of the big challenges is always getting people to save the hail after they see it.
2: Gensini says there's evidence that hailstones are getting bigger, and that's because of climate change. A warmer atmosphere creates more powerful thunderstorms. Hail forms when drops of water are juggled up into the clouds and freeze. The dipping dots of ice grow larger the longer that they're held aloft by powerful updrafts.
4: That's the air that's rushing upward towards outer space. As those updrafts get stronger, it suspends these hailstones.
2: Gensini found that climate change is creating stronger updrafts, and those ice dipping dots grow into frozen chunks that can smash a car windshield.
4: If you look at the hail size distribution records, there is some evidence that maybe this change is already occurring.
2: Gensini co-authored a study published in the journal NPJ Climate and Atmospheric Science. He found it's not just hail that's getting bigger.
4: Every year, hail has a pretty hefty price tag. Last year in the United States alone, hail did over $50 billion in insured loss.
2: U.S. losses from hailstorms have increased fivefold since 2008. Kiana Holliman is a State Farm Insurance national spokesperson.
5: It's a national concern. Hailstorms are hitting often and doing damage. Just in March, those severe weather storms in the Midwest triggered over 50,000 claims.
2: State Farm says it paid more than $5.6 billion in U.S. hail claims in 2025, with about $1.4 billion paid in Texas alone, the state with the most hail damage. And compared to tornadoes, hail is much more destructive and not well understood. Cameron Nixon is a research scientist with Oklahoma University and the Storm Prediction Center.
6: Yeah, hail is, compared to tornadoes, very understudied.
2: He says given the pummeling that homes are taking from large hail, solar panels getting hammered, and cars being smashed, more science is needed in predicting and understanding hail.
6: I think when we do that, we're going to find out maybe these, 6 to 8 inch stones that are just ridiculous might actually be slightly more common than we think they are.
2: So he says we should prepare for more record-smashing hail. For NPR News, I'm David Martin Davies in San Antonio.
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8: 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Ahead, Joanna Kakissis talks about robotic warfare in Ukraine. Coming up at 6 o'clock, As It Happens, news from a Canadian perspective with the CBC. Plus, we'll hear the set list for Malachi Coon, some live music to check out this weekend. At 7 o'clock tonight, Mars Debris, your volunteer host for On the River, bringing you a great mix of music. 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Our weather for tonight, showers and thunderstorms possible before 8 o'clock, then gradually clearing, lows in the upper 50s to low 60s. For tomorrow, high 70 to 74, with increasing clouds and a chance of showers and thunderstorms in the afternoon. Winds from the southwest, 10 to 15. Lows tomorrow night near 50, and Friday, mostly sunny, highs in the low to mid 70s with breezy west wind. 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Events include a luminary lighting games and a silent auction. And the City of Cook's annual Timber Days is June 12th through the 14th with arts and crafts, a parade, classic cars, live music in the park, lawnmower races, a pet show, and more. And it's Judy Garland Fan Weekend starting this Thursday through Sunday. 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
0: This is All Things Considered from NPR News. I'm Elsa Chang.
7: And I'm Mary Louise Kelly. Ukraine has turned the tide in a full-scale war launched by neighboring Russia more than 4 years ago. It has done so despite being outnumbered by Russian forces and despite getting far less support than it once did from the U.S. Ukraine maintains an advantage by revolutionizing the use of drones. And the latest innovation is unmanned drones that operate not in the sky, but in high-stakes missions on the ground. NPR's Joanna Kakis has spent time with Ukraine's ground drone units and has the story.
9: We are inside a hut in eastern Ukraine, not far from the front line. Next to a grandma couch with plush flowers, six men in army green t-shirts are huddled around three computers. They look like middle-aged gamers with their handheld devices, but they are soldiers in a rapidly evolving war using robots. One soldier gives his name is Oleksiy. He asks, have you seen the movie Terminator, you know, with Arnold Schwarzenegger? Because this is now a machine war. The computers have split screen showing live footage of what look like flatbed trucks about the size of bumper cars. These are unmanned ground vehicles, battery-operated, remote-controlled land robots with cameras. And in Ukraine's arsenal of drones, they are another innovation helping the country hold its own against Russia.
10: This is the land robot team. Yeah. Okay.
9: The soldiers controlling these land robots are part of the ground drone unit of Ukraine's 93rd Brigade. The unit is called Alter Ego. NPR is identifying Ukrainian soldiers by first name or call sign at the request of the military, which cites security concerns. Alter Ego's commander goes by the call sign Electrician. He points to the screen showing the two unmanned ground vehicles. So one is transporting ammunition, he says, and the other has food and water for our soldiers. The drones roll past burnt-out vehicles on dirt roads that are constantly attacked by Russia. There could be mines, enemy drones, anything along the way, he says. Ukraine's military has been shifting some of the most dangerous frontline operations from humans to drones, logistics, evacuating the wounded and the bodies of the dead, and even conducting assaults on enemy positions. Ukraine's defense ministry says the country is making 25,000 ground drones in the first half of this year, more than double produced all of last year when ground drone use began in earnest. Electrician says his unit sends the ground drones to dangerous positions deep inside the front line's kill zone. Surveillance and strike drones fly overhead. Anyone or anything inside is attacked. Alter Ego's ground drones are stored in a fenced-in courtyard a short drive away from that hut with the computers. Soldiers are fixing a few drones in a workshop. The rest are lined up along a fence as if they are on guard duty. The soldiers call this place the zoo.
10: It's a robot zoo.
9: Alisher, another soldier from Alter Ego, shows us a ground robot that's just returned from a mission. It brought back a valuable aerial drone called a Vampire from the kill zone. The Vampire is often used to bomb Russian positions at night. In this case, Alisher says, the Vampire was delivering supplies and had to land in an open field. Sending two or three people to retrieve it was not an option, Alisher says. An open field is death, so a ground drone was sent instead. In today's warfare, he says, the ground drone is like an ordinary infantryman who does everything. Strikes, logistics, transport, evacuations. Missions Alisher used to carry out himself. Back in 2023, he says, his unit was ambushed and forced to retreat. And Alisher carried a 260-pound wounded soldier on his back. He says he got six herniated discs and barely made it out alive. When I saw how evacuations could be done with a ground drone, he says, I started crying. Now he sends ground drones to rescue the wounded, who crawl onto the drone, then lie down while it takes them to safety. The unit has also used ground drones in assaults on Russian enemy positions. Ground drones drove Russian troops out of two occupied villages last year. Unit member Francis says, we set up two ground drones with machine guns, then drove right into the villages to draw out enemy fire. The Russians revealed their positions, so our forces knew exactly where to strike. If this had been done with people instead of drones, he says, well, things might have turned out differently. There would have been casualties. Ukraine's military is smaller than Russia's and chronically understaffed. Ukrainian commanders say ground drones are one way to equalize this imbalance. We drive hundreds of miles to meet another ground robot unit that has pioneered the use of this technology. In a plywood hut that smells of sawdust, we meet platoon commander Vladika, who is with the 3rd Army Corps. Vladika tells us his team used ground drones last summer to surround Russian troops in a dugout as aerial strike drones flew overhead. They understood that they would be smoked out in the end, Vladika says. So at some point, they found some piece of cardboard and wrote on it that they wanted to surrender. And the Russians did, to the land robot, a first in warfare, Ukraine says. It was really the most comical situation, Vladika says. We watched as the Russians circled around the land drone, waving the sign.
11: Hello. Hello.
9: A bearish soldier called Chimera joins in. He runs the ground drone unit's workshop. Chimera says he prepares the drones for combat, including their wheels, which must roll through eastern Ukraine's muddy fields. It's a mix of clay, black soil, and grass, he says, and it turns into something like cement. Chimera says he is constantly trying to make his unit's ground drones faster, stronger, and more lethal. Russia has its own ground robot system called the Courier, which is used mainly for logistics. And Chimera says the Russians are developing new ground drones. They are constantly watching us and learning from us, he says. I've seen photos and videos of their robots. They look strikingly similar to our own. They are directly copying us. This robotic arms race makes Chimera nervous, but he says Ukraine doesn't have much of a choice. It's either adapt, he says, or die. Joanna Kakissis, NPR News, reporting from eastern Ukraine.

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1: 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I'm Jennifer Barr. Coming up next, As It Happens, news from a Canadian perspective with the CBC. And 7 o'clock, Mars Debris, your volunteer host for On the River, with a great mix of music. We have a chance of showers and thunderstorms before 8 o'clock this evening, gradually clearing overnight with lows in the upper 50s to low 60s.
2: Hello, I'm Nora Young.
3: And I'm Chris Houghton. Coming up on As It Happens.
2: Encouraging calm after the storm. A violent act by an asylum seeker from Sudan sparked a horrifying burst of anti-immigrant violence last night in Belfast, egged on by far-right influencers. A city councillor there tells us he's urging rioters to rethink the terror they're inflicting on innocents, including children.
3: And limiting their screen time. Canada tables a bill designed to protect young people from online harms. One government minister tells us that is an urgent priority because he says kids are dying.
2: Those stories and more coming up on the Wednesday edition of As It Happens.

There is more ahead from As It Happens in a few minutes here on People Powered KAXC. Thanks so much for tuning in. I'm Jennifer Barr. Coming up in a few moments, we're also going to hear the set list from Malachi Kuhn, some live music to check out this weekend. Support comes from ICTV, providing information for and about Itasca County on Apple TV, Roku, and watchictv.org. Let's sample our album of the week right now. It is called Infinity Baby by Baby Cool. This is the second album from Baby Cool, and just in time for summer. It's a sun-drenched and tropical trip through the singer-songwriter's wandering mind. You can let us know what you think. Text us at 218-326-1234. Here is Baby Cool with the song called Island.

0: This is The Setlist on KAXE, where we highlight live music around the area for the upcoming week. I'm Malachi Coons. We are looking at two shows and one festival, Friday and Saturday, June 12th and 13th, in Grand Rapids and Bemidji. This Friday, indie dance quartet Glitterati are playing at Rapids Brewing in Grand Rapids at 7. The Duluth-based group are led by Mark Gartman, with Dave Carroll and Tim Saxhog of Trampled by Turtles on guitar and bass, and Kyle Keegan on drums. The Friday show is celebrating the release of their new EP, Legends. Glitterati this Friday at Rapids Brewing. And it's a busy weekend at the brewery, as the following day is the 5th edition of Festival Rialto, with music beginning at 1 p.m. Hosted and headlined by local favorites Wild Horses, this year's lineup includes 11 more Minnesota artists across the main stage and KAXE-sponsored side stage. The main stage lineup is Paul Lawrence, Between Howls, Kelly Smith, Thomas Dika, Mike Munson Trio, Good Morning Bedlam, and Wild Horses. And between those sets, the side stage will feature Laura Hugo, The Penny Peaches, Sugar on the Roof, Grand Rapids High School Jazz Band, Forge North, and Tattletale. Festival Rialto this Saturday at Rapids Brewing. Another show that day is Foxbee at Bemidji Brewing at 6 p.m. for their Sunset Sound Summer Concert Series on the patio. The alt-rock and indie band of Mosey Palisari recently shared they've been in the studio working on new music, and this outdoor show will be a chance to hear some of the songs. Foxbee at Bemidji Brewing, Saturday at 6. The set list is made possible by the Arts and Cultural Heritage Fund, and we'll post the latest edition every Wednesday at kaxe.org.
1: Hello, I'm Nora Young, in for Neil Cooksall.
2: Good evening, I'm Chris Howden. This is As It Happens. Tonight,
1: Belfast burning. A city councillor in the northern Irish city appeals for calm after a night of violent anti-immigrant rioting in which families were forced from their homes by arson.
2: Doctor knows breast. The government says a brand new task force will update the country's cancer screening guidelines after the last group was disbanded due to a controversial recommendation on mammograms.
1: Digital age. In a new online harms bill, Ottawa proposes a social media ban for kids under 16. And an expert advisor to the government tells us what it would take to make that idea a reality.
2: Go big, but stay home. You may not have heard of the rock star Carlos Indio Solari, but right now Argentina is mourning the truly massive homegrown hero.
1: Picture imperfect. A French woman has won Icelandair's World's Worst Photographer contest, and now she'll put her lack of talent to the test in one of the most photogenic places on Earth.
2: And a word to the clockwise. Scientists are left stunned by a study that suggests humans have an innate tendency to turn left, even when we're feeling all right. As it happens, the Wednesday edition, radio that puts the left in left to our own devices.

0: It started with a brutal knife attack caught on camera in North Belfast. The victim is in hospital, and the man charged with attempted murder in that attack is a 30-year-old asylum seeker from Sudan. Last night, ensuing anti-immigrant street protests turned violent as masked men blocked streets and set fires. One group stormed a home where they thought an immigrant family lived, claiming they were liberating it. Some families, including children, had to be escorted away by emergency responders after their homes were set ablaze. Paul Doherty is a city councillor in Belfast. That's where we reached him.
1: Paul, can you give our listeners a sense of what it was like as you were out on the streets of Belfast at the height of the violence last night?
2: Yeah, I know. I was on the ground across Belfast last night, and the violence we witnessed throughout was appalling. It was deeply disturbing. And throughout the course of last night, through the night, and right throughout today, we've been dealing with the aftermath. The aftermath being homes which were attacked, businesses which were targeted, people losing their livelihoods as a result of these attacks, and innocent families were terrorized simply because of the color of their skin.
1: For people who haven't seen the footage, can you describe what the scene was actually like last night?
2: Yeah, well, we had mobs of men, dressed in black with hoods, with masks on, and they were entering into streets. They were identifying where foreign nationals were living. They were kicking their doors down. In some instances, they were burning their homes, and people and families and young children were fleeing these homes, very frightened, traumatized. They were, burning vehicles, cars. They were setting fire to, fuel tanks at the back of homes. It's just absolutely shocking. And, this is Belfast we're talking about. I grew up in West Belfast, which is a nationalist area. And, I grew up hearing stories of people in my own community who were burned out simply because of their religion. That happened in the late 1960s. People still carry the scars of that time, the trauma of that time. And seeing that violence brought a lot of that back. And we know where that road leads, and we simply cannot allow reckless mobs in 2026 to repeat some of our darkest chapters, which we experienced through many troubled years here in the north of Ireland. In all that darkness, I also seen the Belfast that I know, and that community solidarity and people pulling together and trying to get people through this, really.
1: Yeah. I understand you tried to talk to some of the angry protesters. What did you say?
2: A lot of it was kind of pushed back at me. But what we were saying to them in the short time we had, look, you're destroying your own communities. You're making people feel very unsafe. And I said, look, put yourself in the shoes of these people. Imagine that was your brother, sister, son, daughter being tucked into bed for the night and a group of masked men coming in and setting fire to the house. How would you feel? How would your children feel? How would your family feel? And that's what these people are going through. So I think it's important that we bring it down to the human level and put ourselves in the shoes of those who have experienced this, innocent people who have been subject to this extreme racism and violence.
1: You're now supporting some of the families whose homes were burned. What did they told you about what they went through last night?
2: It was traumatic. And again, I keep thinking of the children, innocent children as well. And, they were very afraid. They didn't know if they were going to survive this. They didn't know if, they were able to escape the house. Many were jumping over flames to get out. And it was a terrible, terrible time. And the one thing that, I've been trying to explain to people today, and when I'm talking people down as well, some of these people are coming from war-torn countries. Mm. Some of these people are trying to navigate a life after coming from something horrific. The sad reality is that many people I spoke to today, I instantly recognize them as being part of many positive community initiatives where we share culture. We come together for many positive, initiatives in the community. And it was sad to see them the way they were today. I seen them very deflated. And the one thing I try to get across, look, that's not us. That's not Belfast. Belfast is a city on the up, but this has taken us back so many steps.
1: Yeah.
2: But, people are pulling together today. We're trying to move forward in a positive way.
1: This all started with a horrific video that showed a Sudanese man who's living as a refugee in Northern Ireland, and he's shown attacking another man who's now critically injured. Can you understand some of the anger that people felt when they saw the video of that attack?
2: I do, and our thoughts today are with that man who sustained some horrific injuries, and the thoughts of many people right across this community is with him and his family. But, the person responsible for that will face the law and will face justice. But the actions of one person can never, ever justify what we saw last night, that collective punishment against an entire community. And you know what followed was racist violence, criminality, mob rule. And the victims, you know, included many families of young children. You know, the response to that, they were very frightened, scared, nowhere to turn, leaving their homes set on fire. You know, it's totally, totally unacceptable.
1: Mm-hmm. As you know, figures like Nigel Farage and Elon Musk have seized on this. Elon Musk shared a list of potential protest areas in the UK and wrote, and this is a quote, "Only by protesting repeatedly and loudly will there be any change," unquote. How does it feel to see the world's richest man encouraging these protests?
2: Pathetic, really, you know, and I think pathetic is the word I can use for many of these people you've just highlighted. You know, they need to understand that their words and their rhetoric is having an impact. You know, I think society is at a crossroads here, and we can't allow fear, lies and hatred to take hold. You know, we need to stand together, and we need to say that no person, no family will be terrorised in this way. You know, no child, like I've seen last night in Belfast, will be made to feel afraid in their own home, in their own community. And we won't be dragged backwards by reckless mobs, but also those people in power. And I think they have a responsibility.
1: The victim's own family released a statement which said in part, quote, "We have many migrants who make a deeply valuable contribution to our country, including in our healthcare system and hospitality sector, and we depend on them to make our country work. We do not want this terrible tragedy to be used to divide people or fuel hostility," end quote. Has that helped lower the temperature at all?
2: It has, yeah. And you know what? I'm so proud of that family. Mm. I'm so proud that in some of the darkest times in their life, that they drew the strength to put that statement down. And it has helped. And, you know, it's meant an awful lot to people. And they're right. You know, I jumped on a bus this morning as I was travelling across the city. And the bus was filled with foreign national men and women. And they were travelling to work. They were working in our hospitals. They were working in our GP surgeries. You know, they were going to be there today for people when they needed them most. You know, the very fact that they're living in fear as a result of this thuggery is totally unacceptable. And I hope that many people who turned up there last night at protests and seen the actions of others will now have a rethink and also hear the testimony of those families impacted today and take a step back and look at this from a perspective of one human to another and say that this has the end.
1: Paul, thank you so much for your thoughts on this.
2: Thank you.
0: Paul Doherty is a city councillor in Belfast. That's where we reached him.

0: Several other jurisdictions around the world have already restricted young people's access to social media, and now Canada is poised to follow suit. Today, the federal government tabled the long-awaited Safe Social Media Act. The bill proposes several measures aimed at improving online safety, including restricting social media access for children under 16, controls around artificial intelligence chatbots, and the establishment of a regulator to set safety standards. Culture Minister Mark Miller introduced the bill today. He told reporters why he sees the measures as crucial.
1: We've seen the tragic consequences of online harm both around the world and here in Canada, notably at Tumblr Ridge. And the numbers you're hearing, and you'll hear more from our colleagues, are bone-chilling. Behind every one of these stats is a child, a family, and a life. This is unacceptable. We're failing our children. Enough is enough. Our parents cannot face these challenges alone, and the safety of children can't be an afterthought.
0: Culture Minister Mark Miller introducing the Safe Social Media Act in Ottawa today. Taylor Owen is the director of McGill University's Center for Media, Technology, and Democracy. He's been part of the federal government's expert advisory group on online safety. We reached him in Montreal.
2: Taylor, you've worked on online harms legislation for many years. From what you've seen today, do you think the federal government is on the right track with this bill?
3: I broadly do. I think this is an iteration of the previous round of the bill, with some of the more controversial speech-oriented elements no longer a part of it, as we were expecting, and the addition of some interesting new elements, including chatbots now being in scope in addition to social media platforms.
2: Yeah, I want to get into the chatbots a little bit later on. But as our listeners have heard, there's a ban on social media use by kids under 16. But the bill leaves room for companies to be exempt from that rule if they meet certain criteria. Is that the right move?
3: So I think it's a much better model than an outright ban. An outright ban assumes that these products can never be made safe for kids.
2: Okay.
3: But the broader principle of this bill and these regulations is actually, with smart regulation, you can incentivize companies to design their products to be safer. Platforms will be restricted access to children under 16, or need to show that they are taking reasonable efforts to restrict access, is the language as I understand it, until they show that they are implementing an age-appropriate design code, so that their features are designed with kids in mind. And you can imagine things like no infinite scroll or no direct messaging between an adult and a child. And once they've shown that they're taking these measures, then they will get an exemption to get access to that market again.
2: So we have some sense of what those criteria might be. How likely is it that the social media platforms are eventually going to meet those criteria?
3: Well, they're doing it in other jurisdictions. It's important that they're not specified in the legislation because these products are changing so quickly.
2: Right.
3: You want to be able to sort of update what design features are particularly dangerous for kids. Yeah.
2: There are several parents groups that have pushed for this kind of restriction for years. Many of them will likely see this as a half measure. Do you understand that perspective?
3: I do. I mean, I think there's a lot of people. In fact, we just have a new survey that came out today that found that 76% of Canadians support an outright ban, like a permanent ban. Although on the plus side, 85% of them support a regulator and age-appropriate design. So I think it shows that like one leading to the other might be the right path here.
2: Mm-hmm.
3: There's people who think that these products are just inherently dangerous and that they can't be designed to be safe to kids under 16. That they're more akin to like smoking, right? Mm-hmm. Where there's no positive outcome, or the harms are just so great and inherent to the technology that they should be taken away from kids under 16. I don't personally believe that. I think there's a lot of good that comes from these products that I think really our ultimate goal here should be incentivizing the companies that are building these products to ensure and to prove that they are safe before they are used by children in Canada.
2: Yeah. Let's talk about AI chatbots. There are guidelines here, but the same sort of ban is not applied. Is that an oversight?
3: I don't think so. My view has been that for a number of reasons, including that we've just been studying social media for 20 years. And so we have a pretty good sense of what the harms are and what the potential design features are that could mitigate those harms. AI chatbots are a very different thing. For one, they're not happening in public. The content is a private exchange, so the measures you'd use to make them safer are very different. And we know much less about it. Mm. And the idea of taking away this brand new nascent technology feels premature to me.
2: And what might happen if we do eventually see comparable evidence? Is there room to adjust, do you think?
3: Yeah, that's a good question. That would almost certainly have to be re-legislated.
2: Right.
3: I don't think there's a measure to include chatbots in a restriction in this. But that's not saying that chatbots don't have responsibilities, right? So in the bill, chatbots have to comply with the duty to protect kids. So there will be an age-appropriate design code specifically for chatbots. Mm-hmm. And they'll have their own duties in what's called the duty to act responsibly. So they will have to show that they are not generating harmful content, that they are acting responsibly when a user expresses suicidal ideation, self-harm, or violent intent. And so the AI companies and the big chatbot companies are going to have to demonstrate that they are putting in these baseline measures to protect users.
2: You know, after the Tumblr Ridge shooting, information emerged about the shooter's ChatGPT account, including that the account was suspended for describing scenarios involving gun violence. But yeah. OpenAI did not flag the activity to police. So how can we trust companies to abide by these regulatory standards, even if they agree to adopt them?
3: Well, we can't trust them to voluntarily do it, clearly. I mean, that's been shown time and time again. We can enforce obligations on them to disclose this information. And that's why you need a strong independent regulator with the power to punish companies that don't comply. And the punishment's very high in this bill. It's 3% of global revenue for noncompliance. Mm. So in the case of the Tumble Ridge case, there's a requirement to not report the content of the conversations. I think that the idea that we would want AI companies communicating the content of chats in a mandatory way to either law enforcement or a regulator, I think is a real privacy concern, mm-hmm. Among other concerns. But they will have to have procedures for flagging and to communicate those procedures to the commission, so to be, and the public, right, to be open about their procedures. And when things are flagged, they need to notify the commission that they have been flagged. Yeah. Not the content itself, but that the content was flagged. And I think that's probably a reasonable middle ground there.
2: Yeah. Taylor, thanks so much for your insights on this.
3: Yeah, my pleasure.
0: Taylor Owen is the director of McGill University's Center for Media, Technology, and Democracy. We reached him in Montreal.

0: It's no secret that Iceland ranks high in the looks department. It's got glaciers and volcanoes and black sand beaches that give way to bright green moss. Every turn in the road reveals a stunning new vista. The scenery is so spectacular that it makes a bad photo almost impossible, even for the most inexperienced photographer. That idea inspired Icelandair to launch a search for the world's worst photographer, raising the question, could the world's worst photographer still manage to take a bad picture there? The airline says it received over 127,000 entries, and Blanche Mortimer came out on top, or on the bottom. Her prize includes a trip to Iceland this summer, where she will put her lack of photographic talent to the test. We reached Blanche Mortimer in Paris.
1: Blanche, congratulations, I think. How does it feel to be named the world's worst photographer?
2: Well, thank you so much. It feels completely surreal. I mean, I never thought in a million years that a few months ago I would be paid to be taking like bad photos.
1: So, I mean, I hate to say this, but just how bad a photographer are you? Can you briefly describe the photos you submitted?
2: So I am a really bad photographer. Like I started to stop taking any photos just to stop disappointing myself. I submitted four or five photos. The first one was of a harbor in a beautiful island in France, which is Corsica. So it's called the Island of Beauty, but I think I turned it into the Island of Failure, actually. The second one was a night photo of the Statue of Liberty. Beautiful monument, usually, but I think I should have kept my phone in my pocket. I was on a ferry, and we sailed right past it, and I thought, like, this is the opportunity of a lifetime to capture it. Yeah, well, no.
1: It's very overexposed. It just looks like a sort of a white blur from what I saw.
2: Yeah. Luckily, it's famous, but...
1: And there's one where like half an ear is taking up a large segment of the photograph, right?
2: Yeah. So I just saw this seagull on a lamppost, and I was like, this is a very funny photo to take. Mm. I mean, you don't see that very often. And so I was so focused on the seagull that I didn't even see what was happening in the frame. I didn't even see there was an ear there. And I was like, seagull.
1: Now, I have to ask, did you intentionally take your photos this way for the sake of entering them into this contest?
2: Oh, no. Those are like archives from my phone. Like, for example, the seagull, it was taken in the last time I went, it was in New York. Last time I went to New York, which was in 2017. And I've submitted, they've asked me to submit more photos, Icelandair. Mm-hmm. Just to prove that I was a bad photographer and I didn't do it on purpose. And they could see that I indeed was not great at all. I do have a lot of evidence proving that I'm bad.
1: Yeah, so you had to prove in some way that they were actually legitimate photographs that you legitimately took and just turned out terribly.
2: Yes, exactly. They asked me to send them with the time and the date stamps just to make sure.
1: So what do you think are the hallmarks of a bad photo?
2: I'm not sure you're asking the right person, honestly. When I see something I like, I take a photo. It turns out it's never great. I can imagine like it would be bad lighting, a bad angle, obviously a finger in front of the camera,
1: right,
2: which I tend to do a lot. Otherwise, I'm just...
1: So I take it your friends and family aren't handing you their phones when they want a picture?
2: No, never. They never ask me. Why bother to ask me? You're just going to waste some time asking me to do that. Time and phone storage.
1: I have to say, Blanche, your friends and family calling you bad is one thing, but there were supposedly more than 100,000 entrants to this contest. How much of a chance did you think you had at winning?
2: None. Mm. Absolutely none. None, because, well, as you can see, the competition was fierce. I entered. I thought the idea behind the initiative was absolutely brilliant. I mean, normally, like, those types of projects, like, they want perfection. They want good photos. They want to enhance everything. And that's just not the case here.
1: So what was your reaction when you found out that you were, in fact, the worst photographer?
2: Well, the process was a very long one. I couldn't believe it. It was surreal. Like, there were so many people. I asked them, like, five times if it was a prank. My brain just stopped working for a minute. It was incredible. Yeah. I entered thinking I would never get past the first election round, and here I am, the worst photographer in the world.
1: So I understand you're headed to Iceland in a few weeks. Do you think it's going to be a challenge to take bad photos while you're there?
2: We'll see. I mean, that's why they're sending me there, right? Mm. to see how it's going to go. But yeah, I do have a track record of taking bad photos. So I just hope I live up to my reputation, and we'll see how it goes from there.
1: Right. So do you know what Iceland Air is going to do with the photos that you take?
2: So they're going to be on their website, on their socials, and also there's going to be events in London and New York afterwards. So looking forward to that.
1: Mm-hmm. So this is a competition where getting better at taking photos would actually make you less qualified. So are you planning to improve as a photographer, or staying bad and protecting your title?
2: That's a good question. Well, the thing is, I'm not going to have any lessons or anything, so it'll just be me and my good old lack of talent. So I might get better, I might not. I'm not sure I will, but we'll see.
1: Okay. Enjoy your trip and take some bad photographs.
2: Thank you very much. I shall do that.
1: Okay. Bye.
2: Bye.
0: Blanche Montemar is the winner of Icelandair's World's Worst Photographer contest. She's in Paris.

The Byrds with Turn, Turn, Turn. Perhaps our foremost song about turning. Indeed, a song that demands we turn so much that we're super dizzy by the end of the first verse and careening into furniture in tears by the end of the second. Over the years, many have plaintively asked the Byrds, "Why do you make us turn so much? We feel sick now." But very few have asked a more significant question. Which way do we turn? Not which way should we be turning, but which way do we tend to turn? A question that has now been answered in the explosive new study, Individual Locomotor Bias Drives Counterclockwise Motion in Pedestrian Crowds. The wording of the title isn't explosive, but the conclusion is, it seems, that humans have a natural tendency to turn counterclockwise when we're walking with other people. But that tendency isn't the result of some kind of collective interaction with those people. It's the result of each individual person's leftward tendency. When the scientists first observed that in Spain, they thought it might be a cultural thing. But then a Japanese colleague conducted some research and found it was also true in Japan. It's true for right and left-handed people. It's true for people of all genders. And it's true for children who actually have an even stronger counterclockwise bias. The scientists don't know why yet. And maybe that troubles you. Maybe this whole study troubles you. Maybe it feels like you don't know which way to turn. But guess what? In your heart, you do. Here's Luke Mann with Took a Turn.

0: Luke Manwith took a turn.
1: We're going to take a short break now. When we return, Canada has a new advisory panel to set the country's cancer screening guidelines. The last one was disbanded over its decision not to lower the recommended age for routine breast cancer screening. I'll ask the head of breast imaging at the Ottawa Hospital if she's optimistic the new group will pass the test.
0: And when one door closes, the Haskell Free Library on the Quebec-Vermont border is once again welcoming Canadian visitors, all thanks to a brand new door on the Canadian side. Stay tuned. I'm Chris Howden.
1: And I'm Nora Young.

0: Thank you for listening to As It Happens on People Powered KAXE. Good evening, I'm Jennifer Barr. Coming up at 7 o'clock, Mars Debris, your volunteer host for On the River. 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More on Facebook. And we thank North Homes Children and Family Services, providing compassionate mental health services to children and families at home, school, and in the community. 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We do have a chance of showers and thunderstorms tonight early, then gradually clearing, lows in the upper 50s to low 60s. And tomorrow, our highs in the low to mid 70s, increasing clouds and a chance of showers and thunderstorms in the afternoon. Looking ahead to Friday, mostly sunny, highs in the low to mid 70s.
1: For over a year, Canada has not had a panel of expert doctors setting cancer screening guidelines. The Canadian Task Force on Preventive Healthcare was around for 16-odd years before it was disbanded in March of last year by former Health Minister Mark Holland. The reason was the task force's controversial decision not to lower the recommended age for routine breast cancer screening from 50 to 40. The idea was to disband the panel and regroup, and today the government announced the brand new National Advisory Panel on Preventive Health Services. Dr. Jean Seeley is the head of breast imaging at the Ottawa Hospital. We reached her in Ottawa.
2: Dr. Seeley, 2 years ago you told us that the panel's recommendation at the time around breast cancer screening was very bad news for Canadian women. How would you characterize today's news?
3: Today's news is excellent news. It's I've been a long time in coming, and we're really thrilled to have this actually come into being.
2: So this will replace the now defunct Canadian Task Force on Preventive Healthcare, which was established back in 2009. Can you remind us what your biggest concern was surrounding how that task force operated specifically when it came to breast cancer screening?
3: Well, the problem with the Canadian Task Force is it was really very heavily biased against screening, of not just breast cancer screening, but all kinds of screening. It was extremely harmful in that it didn't incorporate the new evidence of increasing incidence of breast cancer in young women. It didn't incorporate the differences that we have with race and ethnicity, where women who are all other women, non-white, tend to have their breast cancer diagnosed before age 50. It really underemphasized those recent pieces of evidence and focused still on the randomized control trials that were 40 to 60 years old. And so we did not get a new guideline that reflected modern-day evidence.
2: Mm-hmm. Most provinces have already lowered the age for self-referral screening mammograms to 40, and yeah. Even the old task force said that women in their 40s should be able to get regular mammograms if they wanted them. So why wasn't that good enough?
3: Well, the task force is strongly used. Their guidelines are very much used by family physicians in Canada. So even in provinces, and you're absolutely right, almost every province has lowered its screening age to 45 or 40. And by 2027, so far, all except Quebec have formally announced to do that. The family physicians still are biased against following those guidelines because they refer to the Canadian Task Force, even draft guidelines, and the old guidelines from 2018. So we are still seeing lower rates of actually uptake and participation in women screening in their 40s. And having a more unified approach across all the provinces and territories with a national comprehensive guideline would really avoid a lot of confusion that women and family physicians face.
2: Now, of course, we don't know what the new National Advisory Committee will do exactly, but in their announcement, the government said it would develop guidelines that are evidence-based, inclusive, and responsive to the evolving needs of people across Canada. What will you need to actually see to make you believe that that's the case?
3: when I look at the people who have been selected to work on this, NACPHS, or the National Advisory Committee on Preventive Health Services, it's very encouraging. We're not seeing people that have a preconceived notion. I think they've already, and I don't know many of them, but from the ones I do know, they've shown a focus and a real desire to work on evidence-based guidelines. We also need to know which guidelines they're going to start. And we have quite outdated guidelines that really need updating. So the breast cancer guidelines that are on the record now are 2018, with the draft ones from 2023. We would really like them to see a revision of that. It's very, very needed. And not only start work on other guidelines, you know, what lung cancer screening guidelines, cervical screening guidelines, perinatal depression guidelines, those are all really out of date and require this. So I know they have a lot of work ahead of them, but I think that's what I'm going to be looking for, is how are they going to engage the experts in Canada? You know, it's such good news, because for the first time now, experts in the subject matter are going to be able to participate in drafting and formalizing these guidelines.
2: Mm-hmm. As I'm sure you know, many women have to wait months for mammograms as it is. Are you concerned that even if the national guidelines are expanded, the healthcare system might not be able to keep up?
3: I think it's a very valid concern. I will say that Ontario has done a really excellent job in that their expansion of the screening program. So by, you know, knowing that we were going to increase the screening to age 40, increase the capacity, put in the resources to allow us to do screening. So our wait times in Ontario, which is not the same in other provinces, I know, but have really not been adversely affected. It does require that kind of collaboration, but I think it really does pay off. And we did a study last year that showed that it went, including women in their screening in their 40s in screening in Canada, would save $417 million Canadian dollars per year.
2: Wow.
3: Into the public healthcare system. So I think, yes, it's a very valid concern. You have to invest, but it does pay off.
2: And just finally, you're dealing with this every day in your role at the Ottawa Hospital. What's your advice to women approaching 40 who may be confused about what they should do?
3: The good news is things have changed. Breast cancer is a very treatable disease when it's caught early. And so I would like to, you know, encourage people that it really can be something that people can live with and overcome. And so getting it detected early really does have a big impact on quality of life and survival. So it's something that to focus on that, I think, is the most important.
2: Thank you for your insights on this, Dr. Seeley.
3: Thank you so much, Nora.
1: Dr. Jean Seeley is the head of breast imaging at the Ottawa Hospital, and she is in Ottawa.

0: The library that sits on the border between Quebec and Vermont has become a symbol of the relationship between Canada and the U.S. As we've discussed on the show, the Haskell Free Library and Opera House welcomed visitors from both countries for decades, until Donald Trump banned Canadians from using the main entrance on the Vermont side last year. Since that decree, library staff and local officials have been working on opening a door on the Canadian side, and today that door finally opened. At the inauguration ceremony, Vermont Senator Bernie Sanders delivered this video message.
1: Thank you very much for inviting me to join the inauguration of the Haskell Free Library's new Canadian entrance. I'm sorry I can't be there with you in person to celebrate this event, but I'm stuck here in Washington, D.C. The Haskell Free Library is a place where Vermont and Canadian neighbors, sometimes even family members, gather together to say hello and to enjoy cultural events with one another. It is a beautiful and unique place. Where else can you sit in the United States of America while watching a performance set on a stage in Canada? That's pretty good. At a time when there are people seeking to stroke divisions among communities and between countries, I want to congratulate the Haskell staff for doing exactly the opposite, creating a welcoming space that brings people together. I applaud you for your resourcefulness in ensuring the library and opera house can continue to play that role through the construction of a new entrance. The United States and Canada have always had a warm and positive relationship with each other. And despite the current administration in Washington, that warm relationship will continue. And thank you very much for your contribution to that reality. Take care.
0: A video message from Vermont Senator Bernie Sanders at the inauguration ceremony for the Haskell Free Library and Opera House's Canadian Door today.

0: The FIFA World Cup is nearly here, but the problems are already here. According to Gianni Infantino, soccer is about leaving reality behind and focusing on a match or a team. Reporters, however, keep bringing things back to reality. And so today, the FIFA president addressed concerns about the U.S.'s war with Iran and the visa issues that have seen some players and officials not allowed into the United States. He also responded to complaints about ticket prices, but he refused to apologize to fans who might feel ripped off or priced out. Here's Mr. Infantino responding to such a question at a press conference for The Record.
1: Let me say one thing as well at the outset. Let me congratulate Mayor Mamdani from New York. I have to congratulate him because he put on sale 1,000 tickets at $50 a couple of months ago, and since then he gets fantastic news. We put on sale 130,000 tickets at $60, and we don't get great news. Probably has better communication people than us, or probably he's better than me. I don't know. And to reiterate that the starting price is at $60. The market is here what it is. That if you sell it at a lower price point, and again, this has been part of intense and extensive analysis in this particular market, it would have gone, which is perfectly legal in this country, in secondary markets at much, much, much higher prices. And where would the money go then? Well, to those who organize secondary market or black market activities and not to football. So every dollar that comes in goes back into the development of football. We have one competition every 4 years that generates revenues. The 47 other months out of the 48 of 4 years, we are investing this revenue in the growth of the game. Nobody else is doing that. Nobody. Nobody. This allows us to maintain as well free TV. I said we could put everything on pay. We would generate 30 billion revenues, probably. But then you have billions of people in the world who would not be able to watch the World Cup. So the soul and the heart is the fans in the stadiums, it's the fans in the fan zones, it's the fans at home, it's every football fan. We want to bring the World Cup to every football fan.
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0: This is Indio Solari with his huge hit song, He He He. But you'd be forgiven for not knowing that, because per The Guardian today, he is the biggest rock star most of the world has never heard of. And it is true that most of the world may not know Carlos Indio Solari, but Argentina certainly does. The level of fame he experienced in his own country is hard to fathom. His final concert in 2017, before Parkinson's forced him to quit live shows, was attended by as many as 400,000 people. He emerged as a countercultural icon in the 1980s, as Argentina transitioned from a military dictatorship to a capitalist democracy. His classic rock anthems gave voice to the spirit of rebellion that was gripping the country. And when Mr. Solari died last week at the age of 77, the country went into mourning. Pablo Parantuono is a journalist who was one of the last people to interview Mr. Solari. We reached Mr. Parantuono in Buenos Aires.
1: Pablo, for those of us outside of Argentina, can you just describe what it means for the country that Carlos Indio Solari has died?
2: Well, it's a big question, because he's one, or he was one of the most important musicians, not only the most important musician in our history, he was a social figure, okay, a social icon. Mm. His music, his art, is beyond the art, beyond the music. He became an icon, a social icon, because many poor peoples received his lyrics, his art, like a New Testament. It was like a religion. That was the reason that happens. What you see, what all the people saw in the last 4 or 5 days. Almost 1 million of persons came to his funeral and cried and led him letters, T-shirts, many gifts for him.
1: Yeah. Hundreds of thousands of people lined up for hours on Sunday for his wake. I know you weren't able to be there because you were busy talking to media about him. But have you ever seen anything like that?
2: No, never. And I really don't know. Here in Argentina, we like to, to maybe exaggerate our passions. But I don't know if in any country of the world exists a cult like this. In Argentina, of course, it's unique.
1: Yeah.
2: He was a mysterious man. He never went to TV. Never in 40 years of career. Never.
1: He definitely didn't shy away from politics. His songs included lyrics like "Every prisoner is a political prisoner" or "Violence is to lie." Was that part of what drew people to him?
2: Yes. The people interpreted that his lyrics like a message. Not all the lyrics, but a few of songs they interpret, they receive like a message.
1: Your government, led by far-right President Javier Milei, was not a fan. They actually rejected permission for a wake in the Congress building. How did Solari's politics clash with the current government?
2: From the beginning of the current government of Javier Milei, Solari started to talk against the current government, against Milei, against the neoliberal, not only the neoliberal, the libertarian, okay, the libertarian culture. He was very, very upset and very, very critical with the government.
1: You had the chance to interview him in 2012 in New York City for his final interview. Why did he choose to leave the country for that last interview?
2: It's a peculiar story about that, because it's strange that we live, I don't know, with a distance of 20 kilometers. I live in the west of Buenos Aires, and he live in the west of Buenos Aires too. So we are close, but he chose New York because of maybe two or three reasons. First of all, he never went out in Buenos Aires, never. He never went to a show, to a concert, to a cinema. He hasn't have a social life, okay?
1: Yeah.
2: He was, and he wanted to talk to with me in a bar, in a public place, okay? Mm. And in New York, finally, we didn't find a bar, because he was with Hanover. So he preferred to stay in his room hotel. So we talk in the room, in his room, He was in the bed, lying in the bed, and I was beside him like a therapist. Yes,
1: what
2: was funny.
1: What did he tell you about how he dealt with the very intense passion from his fans?
2: Oh, for him was a big question too, because he never thought that could happen, that huge, you know, movement. About his musician, about his art, and for him was too difficult to understand too, because he for him was beyond his comprehension. Okay, because it's like a miracle. It's like a it's magic. You know, was magic, because it was like I told you before. It was like a religion. No?
1: Yeah.
2: It's not. It's difficult to understand. He suspect that for a few reasons his music was, you know, important to the poor people.
1: Yeah.
2: But he never was a poor person. He was middle class, and his family was, you know, middle class too. So and his friends and all the bands, because he has a band in the 80s and 90s. He was the singer and the leader of a band. Then he broke the band, and became a soloist.
1: Yeah. Just before we go, is there a song of Indio Solari's that you'd like to play after our conversation?
2: Yes, I choose a song. The name is, in English, I don't know. In Spanish, it's El Martillo de las Brujas. Could be The Hammer of the Witches, maybe. It's a song from the last album. The last album is from 2020 or 2018. It's a very nice song.
1: Pablo, thanks so much for telling us about him.
2: No, thank you. See you.
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It is 7 p.m., which means you are tuning in to the evening segment of On the River. I am your volunteer host, Marie DeBrie. So happy to be back in the seats, back in beautiful Grand Rapids, Minnesota. I was in Michigan for a week. And honestly, I just couldn't wait to get back. We have the best iteration of the Northlands, in my opinion. And so it was fun. I did a lot of record shopping in Ann Arbor. And that's the place to be if you want to find Stooges records and stuff like that. But I just got homesick. So happy to be here and happy to play some tunes for you tonight. Coming up here, I'm going to ease us in with some more laid-back tunes here. I've got some Odetta, The Nude Party, of course, my Scott Walker track of the evening. But first, something from Linda Perhax. I've been into her solo album that she recorded back in the 70s. It was the only thing she released for about 40 years. And then in 2014, she came back with more material, and this is off of her 2014 release, The Soul of All Natural Things. It's called Immunity.